2017 and 2023, new PV installations added an average of 246 terawatt hours of electricity each year. Aerosol-related losses from existing solar PV systems, based on this research, amounts to about 74 terawatt hours annually. That's nearly one-third of the gains from the new solar installations. This effect is particularly evident in China, where often solar and coal power plant capacity are installed side by side. A recent analysis from Ember shows that April 2026 marks the very first time globally that electricity generation from solar and wind has surpassed that generated by natural gas. The two renewable sources accounted for 22% of global electricity generation, while gas-fired power plants supplied only 20%. According to the study, wind and solar have to date surpassed natural gas in only a single month and not on an annual basis. An Italian automaker Ferrari unveiled its all-new Luce EV last week to less than rave reviews. Ferrari played up the performance aspect of the EV, stating that the Luce offers 1,000 horsepower, can hit 100 kilometers per hour in 2.5 seconds, and has a range of over 530 kilometers on a single charge. It also has four electric motors, one on each wheel. Media reports put the Luce's sticker price in Italy at a whopping 500,000 euros. The U.S. prices have not yet been announced. But despite Ferrari's high hopes for its inaugural electric product, markets did not respond well to this vehicle. Internet commenters and auto critics responded negatively, saying the Luce strays from the brand's usual high-performance aesthetic. Ferrari stock prices plunged 8.4% in Italy, and in the U.S., they were down 5.3%. Now, globally, electric car sales hit the 20 million mark last year, meaning that one in four new cars sold worldwide is electric. EV sales increased more than 30% in Europe last year, but the European car market is becoming increasingly competitive due to an influx of Chinese auto brands, which are attracting customers with their advanced technology and lower prices. And that is the news from the solar industry for this week. We'll see you next week.

0: My name is Darnell. At the end of our hour, here's some environmental news for the week of June 1st, 2026. Climate and Energy Institute reports, researchers have decided to retire one of the most widely used and alarming emissions scenarios, known as RCP 8.5, and replace it with updated projections. This change has sparked debate among scientists, policymakers, and the public about whether climate risks have been overstated and how to better communicate future dangers. For more than a decade, RCP 8.5 represented a worst-case scenario in which greenhouse gas emissions would rise dramatically. New research concludes that the scenario is now implausible given current global energy trends such as a slower growth in coal use and increased adoption of renewable energy. However, scientists emphasize that serious danger remains under more moderate scenarios. Climate change remains a serious threat. The shift away from RCP 8.5 is more about improving how scientists model, communicate, and prepare for the future. Society of Environmental Journalists reports, Trump administration is moving forward with a plan to provide Cold War-era plutonium from dismantled nuclear warheads to companies that want to convert the dangerous material into fuel for nuclear power plants. If finalized, it will be the first time the United States has made weapon-grade plutonium available to private companies. The Energy Department has more than 50 tons of surplus plutonium left over from nuclear weapons programs. Inside Climate News reports, players in the upcoming 2026 FIFA World Cup in June and July face an even greater risk of unsafe temperatures than they did in 1994, the last time the World Cup was held in the United States. The players asked FIFA League to do what it can to ease the climate change crisis by dropping fossil fuel sponsors and changing game schedules to reduce travel and the league's fossil fuel footprint. According to FIFA's recently finalized code of conduct, fans are allowed to bring an empty bottle that can be refilled at a water fountain or dispenser, but bottles must be empty unless they contain baby milk and sterilized water in containers or liquids that a fan requires for medical reasons. Anthropocene reports, the cost of electricity is the largest factor in determining the relative costs of the different types of vehicles. In most areas of the United States, EVs are cost competitive with gasoline vehicles, even without tax credits for clean vehicles. Researchers in the UK have found that pollution from coal is significantly reducing the amount of power we could be getting from solar panels. When power plants burn burns coal, it releases not just carbon dioxide but also sulfur dioxide. This gas reacts with other molecules to become small particles called sulfates. These tiny aerosol particles get suspended in the air and reflect sunlight. 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
4: Today on Law and Disorder, we look at the compiled shocking distortions by corporate media in its coverage of the Israel-U.S. attacks and genocide of the people of Gaza and the occupied territory.
5: Our guest, Professor Robin Anderson, is the author of The Complicit Lens, U.S. Media Coverage of Israel's Genocide in Gaza, which examines how the U.S. establishment media repeated Israeli talking points in the reporting of the war after October 7, 2023.
4: We then then look at the movement to reform the cash bail system and the freedom given before a trial versus pretrial detention.
5: There's been a dynamite ruling in our favor in the California Supreme Court case. How will it affect California and the rest of the country? Stay tuned as we speak with attorney Carson White, who details the history and unconstitutionality of the cash bail system.
4: Stay with us.
3: I'm New York City attorney and author Michael Stephen Smith.
4: And I'm Maria Hall, Los Angeles civil rights lawyer.
5: For over 2 years now, the world has witnessed not only a devastating war on Gaza, but also a fierce battle over how that war has been covered in the media. We've seen headlines repeated before facts were verified. We've seen civilian deaths described in passive language that obscures responsibility. We've watched journalists, students, doctors, and even UN officials dismissed or marginalized when their accounts challenged official narratives, sometimes costing lives. 300 Palestinian journalists have been killed, many deliberately. All the while, independent reporting and social media footage taken by individuals on the ground show a different reality than the Israeli and U.S. government narratives that dominate mainstream media coverage. So what happens when the press stops acting as a watchdog and instead becomes an amplifier for state power? How can the public make informed moral decisions when reporting is shaped by concentrated political and corporate interests? And what obligations do journalists have when governments are pushing narratives in times of war? Our guest today will help us think thoughtfully and critically about these issues. Professor Robin Anderson once taught at St. John's University. She's now retired. She was a media critic, longtime scholar of war propaganda and political communication. Her new book, The Complicit Lens, U.S. Media Coverage of Israel's Genocide in Gaza, examines how major U.S. media institutions covered the war after October 7, 2023, and how corporate journalism helped manufacture public consent for catastrophic violence while narrowing the scope of speech and debate. Robin Anderson, a hearty welcome back to Law and Disorder Radio.
6: Oh, it's great to be here. Thanks, Michael.
4: Before we get into the substance of your book, I want to ask you about a story that we're still learning more about. A flotilla of European activists went to Gaza to bring aid. The Israeli military subjected them to unthinkable violence. Shockingly, it was Israel's own national security minister, Itamar Ben-Gvir, who released a video of the imprisoned activists and the audio of their screams. Since much of what we'll be talking about today is how the Israeli and U.S. governments downplay violence, what are your thoughts about this intentional release of video and audio by Israel?
6: Yes. Thanks, Maria. I think it really has to do with Israel's self-proclaimed superiority and that they have not been called to account by the international community, and they continue to escalate the awful escalating violence and brutality that they have perpetrated onto the Palestinians for so long. And now European leaders and everybody around the world saw how Israel was treating European citizens, putting them in stress positions on the Gavir tape. And the way initially Israeli and U.S. officials responded was, oh, Ben-Gvir, he's the real terrible person. His face has become the face of Israeli brutality. And a lot of the focus was, this is one guy. This is just this horrible person. Most people were angry, not at Israel and the actions and the way they treated the flotilla members, but against Ben-Gvir for making Israel look bad. As the story progressed a bit, and we found more and more testimony online of some of the flotilla members and who were kidnapped in international waters, and they told about being beaten, humiliated, many even raped. Shortly after Nicholas Kristof's piece in the New York Times about how Palestinians were being raped by dogs. This started to actually have a huge influence. I don't know how Israeli public opinion numbers could go down any further, but it went beyond just Ben-Gvir at that point, and that this seems to be Israeli standard procedure for anybody that they don't like. And so finally the Palestinians, the dehumanization of the Palestinians was bypassed. And that is to say, I think the world began to feel a little bit more that this really has to stop.
5: Robin Anderson, for listeners who haven't read your book, what's the central argument in The Complicit Lens?
6: Right. I think I'm really portraying these two different realities. One was brave Palestinian journalists on the ground documenting what was actually happening, testimonies, visual. It's been the most documented genocide ever in history, and yet the most contentious, the most denied. So that reality of the Palestinian journalists and then repeated all, you know, all over our social media and internet platforms, independent and alternative media, international media, those realities were contrasted with this constructed mainstream media story. Sometimes I bring in the West, BBC, and some German outlets, but mostly it's U.S. establishment media that followed Israeli talking points using verbal gymnastics deliberately designed to obscure what Israel was doing and misdirect the public and deny Israel's violation of human rights, certainly the rules of war and international and genocide. I'm kind of comparing these two very different lenses through which the genocide was portrayed. And of course, the mainstream media was a false reality, a constructed media reality.
4: Why did you feel your book, The Complicit Lens, needed to be written and published now, rather than years from now when historians would have had more distance?
6: You know, I see this book as part of the enormous reams of documentation and verifications of Israeli genocide. And I hope that it backs up the voices being raised globally. For many historical reasons, Israel was able to carry this out very rapidly, especially the starvation. It's so fast that it made our heads spin. And I think, for me anyway, watching the way it was portrayed, it can slip away if you don't document it.
5: You point out in your book, Robin, that the importance of language in a war coverage, including the choice of words, phrases, and even grammar. Talk to us about some examples of wording choices that you believe have shaped the public perception about what Israel is doing in Gaza. For example, the New York Times forbade its reporters from using the word genocide.
6: Right. And what they did by doing that, it wasn't just genocide, it was massacre, it was refugee camps, it was occupation, apartheid, all of the terms that we think of as the humanitarian lexicon that allows us to make an argument against genocide, a convincing and reliable argument against genocide. And they took those words out of the vocabulary. So journalists did not have the tools they needed to really explain what Israel was doing. And in fact, there were many ways in which the language was shaped, a lot by Israeli talking points, but a lot by the media themselves when they had to be very creative. When Israel said, oh, don't identify us as the ones dropping the bombs. So they were just explosions, right? They just came out of nowhere. You know, nobody knows where these explosions were coming from. And violence just erupted. And now in Lebanon, in South Lebanon, where they're doing the same thing they did in Gaza, violence just erupted the other day in the New York Times. It's true that the UN Secretary General Antonio Guterres established the phrase, a graveyard for children. But if you think about it, that was a very convenient phrase for establishment media, just to throw out as a graveyard for children. Well, well, who's creating the graveyard? Who's killing the children? So you need that context. You've got to put that back into the context. So it was very convenient for U.S. media just to not always wrap up with, you know, this is the mass murder of children. These are how many children have died since Israel started the genocide. And keep in mind that Gutierrez said that a graveyard for children in early November 2023, 10,000 Palestinians had already been killed by the Israelis. Various passive language in all kinds of ways. Then that if we could just look one more massacre, the flower massacre. And by this point, it was the spring of 2024. The Palestinians were being starved and Israelis were on top of the aid convoys full of flour and on over the internet and on alternative and independent media, they were calling it the flower massacre because Israeli soldiers had fired upon the people as they approached the trucks trying to get the flour off of the aid trucks. And what the mainstream media called it were aid delivery chaos or food-related deaths, as if these trucks just kind of got into some bad luck and they started killing people. And, you know, it was up to journalists on the ground, such as the wonderful Ismail Al-Ghould, who reported for Al Jazeera on the flower massacre, whereby we could really know what was going on and compare what was happening on the ground to the way mainstream media was constructing these obscured, deliberately misdirecting and confusing stories that justified Israel's actions there over time.
4: Well, one of the themes in your work is manufacturing consent. How do you see that happening in media coverage about Gaza and Israel, both before October 7th, 2023, and after?
6: Right. I think before October 7th, our mainstream media did a very good job of manufacturing consent for the Israeli point of view. I document that a little bit in chapter 4, I think, of my book called The Compromised Media Landscape, where a lot of the Israeli lobbying groups had pretty much succeeded in, you know, taking a lot of criticism out of our public spaces and in civil society and likewise in the press. But after October 7th, after the initial coverage, if you recall where the Israeli foreign ministry and these people were actually basically admitting that they were going to start a genocide. They said these people are animals. Dehumanizations, the first thing you need for a genocide. And then saying, we're openly admitting that they were going to basically destroy the civilian infrastructure, which is again against the rules of war. We're going to stop the electricity. We're going to stop the food. We're going to stop any aid. We're going to stop your water. They said all of those things and that we're going to leave it a tent city. You wanted hell, we'll give you hell. And theirs was not pushed back by the Israelis. But, excuse me, this was mainstream media allowed them to say these things without pushback. So, however, with the Palestinian journalists on the ground after October 7th, basically telling us these truths and giving us an actual description of what it was like in Gaza under Israeli bombs and everything else they were doing, because and particularly the younger generation who gets most of their news over their handheld devices, they rely on the internet for their whole knowledge about the world, and on their phones and whatnot. They knew what was going on in Gaza, and so the manufacturing consent, I think, was about creating this propaganda bubble with world elites, the, you know, military industrial complex and anybody who wanted to wage war. As long as they saw it in the establishment media, they felt pretty good about things, you know, and they could continue it as long as they had the establishment media. And that's who the established media, I think, was directing their stories toward and complicit with. Certainly not global publics and the people in Gaza.
5: This is Attorney Michael Smith. I'm here with my co-host, Attorney Maria Hall. We're speaking with Professor Robin Anderson, who's just written a very fine book called The Complicit Lens. Robin, you compare mainstream coverage with social media and independent coverage. What do you think the alternative sources capture that the mass outlets missed?
6: Right. Yes. Well, we've talked about their documentation on the ground. But the other thing that alternative and independent media and many international outlets, so there has been some good reporting on many of them, especially Al Jazeera, of course. But what they did was they also talked to the aid groups. They talked to the UN, Euromed monitor sources who are on the ground in Gaza, and Doctors Without Borders, you know, Amnesty International, Human Rights Watch was doing also collecting a lot of this information. And this was coming out as a way to contextualize what the Palestinian journalists were documenting. And that coverage was excellent in Common Dreams, Electronic Intifada, MondoWise. You know, I don't want to keep saying everybody because I'll miss something, but the alternative media and independent press in this country did a fantastic job explaining all of the things that, for example, the New York Times and CNN directed their journalists not to say. And they really informed us about the rules of war and how Israel was violating, it was engaging in disproportionate violence, collective punishment, making the civilians pay for what their leaders do, how the occupation, which the New York Times couldn't say, was taken out of understanding the history of what was happening in Gaza and the Palestinian occupied territories.
4: Robin Anderson, you talk in your book about the death of journalists and aid workers in Gaza. Why do you think their stories received relatively little attention in the U.S., certainly less attention than many observers expected?
6: I think that the U.S. establishment media, first of all, to tell their stories that they were on the ground documenting, would have exposed their standardized media frames that were following only Israeli talking points. It was a topic they didn't want to get into. They did not want to tell the American public or their readers or viewers that they were closed out of Gaza and that none of what they were saying was based on documentation. I suppose at some elitist point of view didn't consider the journalists in Palestinian journalists legitimate for some reason. Whatever the reasons were, they downplayed and abandoned their own peers on the ground in a war zone that were being targeted and killed. And as the genocide continued, you know, they would first hit some Palestinian families. They also killed their families. Israel became so empowered with the lack of accountability that they openly started just some of the best journalists that remained at the end of 2024 and even into 2025. They would just identify them as terrorists. And anyone Israel identified as a terrorist, like Hamas, anybody could be hit, and or anybody who was housing Hamas. So all of the hospitals had to be destroyed because Hamas was in the hospitals. According to international law, even if Hamas was in the hospitals, they were still obligated to protect the doctors and civilians within those hospitals. Israel got away with a lot by simply saying terrorists were everywhere. So then the journalists became terrorists, and aid workers and the UNRWA people were terrorists because they were somehow affiliated with Hamas. And the U.S. media never exposed those false claims and that overarching word terrorist that put an X on everybody's back and allowed them to be murdered by Israel.
5: Robin, I just want to add that our listeners who want to get your book can get it. They don't have to go to Amazon. They can get it from orbooks.com, orbooks, O-R, either or, orbooks.com. Get it directly from the publisher. Robin, talk about the boundary between criticism of Israeli government politics on one hand and anti-Semitism on the other. How do you think journalists and editors should navigate that terrain?
6: I think they should unpack it in every way that many, many people have already unpacked it and decoded it. I think that it's kind of a fiction to make this overarching statement that if you criticize the state of Israel, you're being anti-Semitic. I think that anti-Semitic means that you are against all Jews and that you are prejudiced against the Jewish religion and Jewish culture. I think it's been a gimmick. And in my book, I write about how a journal article identified the attacks on criticisms of Israel, and it was mostly politicized. It was a politicized attack. I think journalists could point out the ways in which if the world looks on all Jewish people as perpetrators of a brutal genocide, aligning themselves with the likes of Ben-Gvir and some of the other ones, that in itself is a terribly dangerous position for the world's Jewish population to be in. And indeed, I think we've found the increase in actual anti-Semitism. The way that the Israeli lobby has altered the numbers is by calling it right after October 7th, saying that these anti-Semitism numbers have gone up and anti-Semitism is much more rampant than it was then after Hamas, somehow because it was Hamas's fault. They've factored in pro-Palestinian demonstrations. Pro-Palestinian demonstrations are not anti-Semitic necessarily. They are anti-genocide. And I think we need to be calling them anti-genocide. Even though the ADL, for example, said that they hadn't factored in demonstrations with their big number that raised the incidence of anti-Semitism up by 400%. The Intercept actually exposed that indeed they had included Palestinian and anti-genocide demonstrations into those numbers. So I think that this charge has been used to silence freedom of expression and the voices of Americans. And ironically, Michael, as we all know, especially in New York City, most of the major actions right at first against the Israeli genocide was carried out by Jewish Voice for Peace and the brave young Jewish members who really vocally came out and said, not in our name, Jews against the genocide.
5: I think that those young people, by their actions, redeemed the reputation of Jews.
6: Yes, I do too.
4: Robin, in your book, you examine how student protests and

0: helping with the military stuff. On Columbia campus, there was an adjunct professor who had been hired by the university. She was also the counterterrorism consultant to Eric Adams, the then mayor of New York. She was also had an office in Tel Aviv with this, you know, and she was tied very much to the security forces. This adjunct professor at Columbia is the one who talked about the outside agitator frame applied to the students on campus. And what that frame did was not only just completely distort what the students were doing, but it allowed and that narrative framework invites violent response. These are terrorists. These are outside agitators. And therefore we have to go in and crush them. And that's what the NYPD did. What the students were actually doing is that they were very well aware of what was going on. When they renamed the hall at Columbia, the banner came down. It was Hind Hall. Hind was the Hind Rajab was the young girl, 5-year-old in the car. This incident happened at the end of January. 2 months later, barely 2 months later, the students identified her and this story where the Israeli tanks had killed a young woman in a car using 335 bullets. And of course, we get the voice of Hind Rajab as a feature film afterwards. So what was happening on campus was education, and it was, and I write in my book that it was like a beloved community. It was people coming together and trying to find pathways to deal not only emotionally, but politically.
1: Robin Anderson, before we ask you for your final thoughts, can you tell us how our listeners can get your book?
0: Yes, it'll be distributed in bookstores in early June, pretty soon. But the best way to get it, I think, is to go onto the OR Books website and order it from the publisher. And they'll send it out right away.
1: That's orbooks.com.
0: Yes.
2: Robin, what does this moment tell us about the broader state of corporate media in the United States, beyond Gaza specifically?
0: Well, speaking of the corporate media, it's exactly that. And what we seem to have seeing a pattern of this very dangerous kind of elite capture of the corporate media, where we have the Ellisons, who are very connected to Israel and professed Zionist, and then the likes of whom David Ellison can become the head of a media conglomerate, basically dismantle our legacy media. I mean, CBS News, with all of its faults, it is one of the primary American legacy medias. It's the network of Edward R. Murrow. And now they put an actual self-proclaimed Zionist fanatic at the head of it. Barry Weiss knew nothing and still knows nothing about how to run a network. She never had any experience in television. She never even produced a television story. And she's successfully dismantled the network. They took CBS News off the radio and are proceeding to make 60 Minutes, you know, just a shell of what it once was. And I think it illustrates the problem with corporate and government elites' influence on our legacy media. And we need to start really looking at that very closely and moving back to a situation where we to de-conglomerate the media and break them up, kind of like we did Standard Oil at the turn of the 19th century. It's a very dangerous moment, and I think we need to really think of alternatives.
2: Well, Robin Anderson, thank you so much for joining us today on Law and Disorder. 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
1: It's a terrific book you've written, and I think that our listeners appreciate your work. Thank you again.
0: Thank you. It was great to be here.
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2: Innocent until proven guilty. That principle has stood at the center of the criminal legal system in the United States for centuries. But in the real world, enjoying freedom before a trial often depends less on guilt or innocence and more on access to money.

0: money. According to the Prison Policy Initiatives, among other sources, at least 400,000 people are in jail awaiting trial. In other words, they are legally innocent and have not been convicted of a crime. Still, they remain behind bars. Many are there solely because they cannot afford bail. Supporters of the cash bail system claim it ensures people will show up to trial and therefore protects public safety. Critics point to the unfairness of cash bail. It punishes poverty, pressures people into guilty pleas before their day in court, tears apart families, and deepens racial and economic inequality. Out of this evolving debate, the bail reform movement was born. And on April 30th, 2026, the California Supreme Court gave the bail reform movement the boost it needed. In the closely watched case, In re Kowalczyk, the California Supreme Court unanimously affirmed constitutional limits on pretrial detention and expanded on earlier rulings that challenged wealth-based incarceration. The decision is already being viewed as one of the most significant state court rulings on bail and pretrial liberty in recent years, with possible implications far beyond California. Our guest on this subject is Carson White. Carson is a supervising attorney at Civil Rights Corps, where she raises systemic challenges to the criminalization of poverty. She currently leads CRC's California RIT Project, which trains public defenders statewide and has litigated hundreds of pretrial habeas petitions, raising the issues ultimately decided by In re Kowalczyk. Carson is a graduate of Stanford Law School and the University of Texas at Austin. Carson White, welcome to Law and Disorder.
1: Hi, thank you so much for having me.
2: Carson, before we get into the details of Kowalczyk case, start us off with a brief history of money bail in the United States, please. How do we go from the principle of innocent until proven guilty to a system where so many people are jailed before trial simply because they can't afford to get out?
1: Sure. So bail is a really old mechanism. It actually dates back before the existence of criminal courts to the Norman invasion of England in like the very first century. Money bail, though, as we know it today, is extremely recent and really had its earliest roots in like the post-Civil War Reconstruction era in the U.S. And the era of mass money bail as we know it today really didn't occur until the 1980s. So if we back up initially, bail around America's founding, you know, at its inception, had nothing to do with money at all, really. It was much more about reputational capital. So folks were released from custody pretrial under what are we would now call unsecured bonds, like what they have in the federal system. So someone in the community would stand up and stand surety for you, which is to say they would, in theory, be on the hook for some amount of money if you failed to appear for court, if you fled. In practice, that money was really never collected, and it was much more about the reputational capital of having someone in the community stand up and say, I vouch for this person. You know, as cities grew in particular, there was this, like the earliest bail bonds industry popped up around the Tombs Jail in New York City, which were people would stand outside and say, for a fee, I will go in and pretend to be your loved one's cousin or uncle or boss, whatever it may be, and stand surety for them. And so there was this really early version in like the late 1700s of a moral panic where newspapers all across the country were running these alarmist articles about what they called straw bondsmen, right? The possibility that these people were going free with absolutely no oversight. And this was particularly true like in California and in the Western colonies where people, you know, it was boom towns popping up. There just wasn't the tight-knit reputational capital society that could exist on the East Coast where people knew each other and they were relatively smaller towns. So states across the country or territories across the country started passing laws that allowed courts to investigate people who were offering to stand surety, right? To ask for follow-up questions. Can you prove that you know this person? Can you prove that you actually have this amount of money? And still, I should say, even that unsecured bond where nobody paid money up front was calculated to be affordable, right? It wasn't the case that courts were, as we're seeing today, just demanding some amount of money and then if a person couldn't come up with that or didn't have those resources, if the person, you know, if the bail would ever become due, they were incarcerated. It was really calculated to what would be affordable for the person. And that took a long time. So people ended up being in custody, you know, for days to weeks while everybody got their paperwork in order and they were able to have a hearing. And so California actually was the first state that passed a law that said if the defendant wanted to, rather than waiting for that hearing, they could pay the money up front themselves and be released immediately. And in very short order, we saw the very first bail bondsman that we would recognize today, where akin to what was happening back in New York, they would say for a fee, we will post the money on your behalf. So that's how the bail bond industry came to be today. It proliferated and spread across the country. It's today only the United States and the Philippines have a for-profit bail bond industry. And it was still a relatively small thing until the 1980s, because for hundreds and hundreds of years, bail was understood to only be related to whether or not someone would return to court. The way that it was supposed to operate was you put down, you know, some amount of money. If you returned to court at the end of your case, you got that money returned to you. If you didn't, the court kept the money. And that was an incentive structure that was created to help ensure that you made your court dates. Of course, we know now that it's wildly ineffective, and things like text message reminders are far, far more effective than money bail ever has been. But that was the purpose of it. It had nothing to do with public safety. And then in the 1980s, in a case called United States v. Salerno, the United States Supreme Court approved for the very first time a scheme that would allow for outright pretrial detention for public safety. And the thinking went, well, if courts can detain people outright for public safety pretrial, surely they can take these measures shorter than that, right? Setting financial or non-financial conditions for public safety. And so when we saw that, we saw states across the country, this is like in the late 1980s, start amending their bail schemes to require courts to consider quote unquote public safety when setting money bail. A little wonky thing is that most states actually, you can't forfeit your money bail if you commit a new crime or violate the non-financial conditions of release. It still really only has to do with whether or not you appear for court. But courts were tasked with this really impossible calculation of well, how much money that you won't ever forfeit if you commit a new crime will assure public safety. And so what states did, county in California, it's county by county, some places it's statewide, is they came up with these things called bail schedules, which are like menus where one side of the bail schedule lists every single thing you could be arrested for. The other side lists a price, and a judge deciding whether to release someone pretrial could look at that menu and say, okay, you're accused of these three offenses. The bail prices for those are ABC. We add them up and your bail amount is however many dollars that is. And if you can pay it, you're free to go. And if you can't, you have to stay incarcerated. And so very quickly after we saw the proliferation of bail schedules, the pretrial detention population across the country skyrocketed. And we saw the numbers really flip in the federal system in particular, where before 1980, it was really very rare to have someone incarcerated pretrial because they couldn't afford bail. And now it's most people are incarcerated pretrial, who are incarcerated pretrial are there because they can't afford bail in the federal system.
0: Well, Carson, thank you for that background. Let's talk about the Kowalczyk case itself, or more specifically about Gerald John Kowalczyk. How did he end up in jail in the first place? And how did his case end up in front of the California Supreme Court?
1: Sure. So Gerald Kowalczyk is an elderly, disabled, unhoused man living in California. And he has a long criminal history, a lot of interactions with the criminal system just due to that status as a disabled, unhoused person. And so in early 2021, he was arrested for attempting to use someone else's credit card to buy a meal. He had found some number of credit cards at gas stations around town. This is in San Mateo, California. People had left them on the floor or at the gas tank, what have you, and he had picked them up and held on to them for weeks without ever using them, or months in some cases. And then one day in the dead of winter, he went into a Five Guys and asked to buy a cheeseburger. He then used the credit cards to try and buy it and swiped through until he found one that worked. Afterward, he had a change of heart. He asked the cashier to refund the cheeseburger to the credit card, threw all the credit cards away, and left without taking the cheeseburger. The San Mateo County District Attorney charged him with one count of felony identity theft for every time he swiped a credit card. So when he was brought into court, the court looked at that bail schedule we were talking about earlier and added all those charges up and said that he would have to pay $75,000 in order to be released pretrial, which of course he didn't have. And he then brought a bail motion asking for bail to be set in relation to his ability to pay, which was a decision that the California Supreme Court had issued previously in Ray Humphrey. I'm sure we'll talk about that a little bit more later. But the court, in response, rather than setting bail in an amount he could afford to pay or releasing him on non-financial conditions, just ordered him detained without bail altogether. And after 6 months in pretrial custody, the district attorney offered him the opportunity to plead guilty to a misdemeanor in exchange for his release, which he accepted because he had spent the statutory maximum amount of time allowed in jail pretrial. So that was his case. As that was going on, his attorneys had filed a writ of habeas corpus challenging his pretrial detention on a totally separate issue, which the court decided in another case called In re Harris. And so it dismissed Mr. Kowalczyk's petition as moot because he was no longer in custody and they had decided this issue. But his attorneys appealed to the California Supreme Court, raising this other question, which was whether or not his detention violated the right to release on bail under the state constitution. And these are clauses. There is no federal corollary. There was, like, in the 1700s, a National Bail Act, which had a right to bail provision, and 41 states still have them in their state constitutions. But essentially, it delineates categories of people who are eligible for pretrial detention from people who have to be released. And in California, those categories are essentially capital offenses, violent felonies or sexual assault felonies, or felonies where you threaten someone with violence, where there's, you know, sufficient evidence of your guilt and dangerousness. And so the question that was asked to the California Supreme Court was whether or not Mr. Kowalczyk, who was not accused of any act of violence or threatening violence, could be detained under the state constitution. And then the Supreme Court granted review, kicked it down to the Court of Appeal to issue an opinion, which it did, and then the case went back up to the California Supreme Court, where it lingered for a couple of years, actually, before they finally issued a decision in late April of this year.
2: Attorney Carson Wright, could you walk us through the California Supreme Court's opinion in the Kowalczyk case? What legal precedents did it rely on, and what protections did it reinforce?
1: Sure. So I think to understand Kowalczyk, we have to talk a little bit about In re Humphrey, which is a case the California Supreme Court decided in 2021. And in that case, they struck down the bail schedule scheme that I was describing earlier. They held that it was unconstitutional for courts to decide who could or couldn't be released based on whether they could pay some arbitrary amount of money. And so the court announced basically that if someone was going to be held in custody pretrial, it could only be after hearing with rigorous procedural safeguards, where the court found by clear and convincing evidence that nothing short of detention, no non-financial or financial conditions of release, could reasonably assure public safety or their return to court. And if a court was going to set a financial condition of release, that is money bail, right, they had to first of all find that it was necessary, that non-financial conditions wouldn't be enough, that money bail was actually necessary. And then it had to be set in relation to the defendant's ability to pay and in consideration of a defendant's ability to pay, so that the court would know whether or not they're even in the realm of imposing detention orders. And the court grounded that ruling under the state and federal rights to equal protection and due process, which are kind of overlap with the state right to bail clause. So there's this big outstanding question after Humphrey about, well, what about this other provision? Does it actually delineate, you know, based on charges and dangerousness, folks who can be detained? Or is it enough just to make these other findings under these other constitutional provisions? And in either case, can courts bypass those state constitutional restrictions limiting detention to dangerous offenses where folks would be dangerous if released by just setting intentionally unaffordable money bail? In other words, would Mr. Kowalczyk's detention have been okay under the state constitution if, instead of ordering him detained without bail, the court had just left that $75,000 money bail order in place? And the California Supreme Court held first that the right to bail was still good law under the constitution. There had been some very silly arguments from the district attorney that it had been silently repealed by this other constitutional provision, which the court rejected, and then held both that the right to bail entitles you to actual release. In other words, that courts can't impose any condition of release that would result in your detention, including unaffordable money bail, and then made explicit that unaffordable money bail in California is actually unconstitutional in all cases. So regardless of whether or not someone is eligible for detention, if a court is going to set money bail at all, it has to be within the defendant's ability to reasonably afford it. And they grounded that under the Equal Protection and Due Process Clause of both the state and federal constitutions, which was the source of Humphrey, but also under the Excessive Bail Clause. They held that unaffordable money bail was per se excessive under the state and federal constitutions because detention is not a purpose that's permissible for bail to be set. And then, of course, if someone is entitled to the release on bail under the state constitution, it would also violate that provision in order to setting unaffordable money bail.
0: You're listening to Law and Disorder. I'm attorney Maria Hall, and here with my co-host, attorney Michael Smith, we're speaking to Carson White, supervising attorney with Civil Rights Corps, about a new California Supreme Court decision that gave a big boost to the bail reform movement. Carson, what are the immediate consequences of the Kowalczyk decision? Are there people currently in jail awaiting trial who are eligible for release? And if so, is there anything special they need to do to get out?
1: Yeah, it's a really exciting moment. There's certainly are people who are currently in jail and who are accused only of misdemeanor or low-level nonviolent offenses who are there because they can't pay their bail. And we're hopeful that those people will be released as soon as possible. How exactly courts are going to comb through their jail population to figure that out, I think, varies county by county. Some counties have appointed task forces to look through and created special calendars in order to address those cases. In short, if someone is in jail in violation of Kowalczyk, they need to bring a bail motion as quickly as possible, asking to be released in light of the new opinion.
2: Carson, let's turn now to the court of public opinion. Opponents of bail reform often say that not locking up people unless they can afford bail will threaten public safety. What does this research actually show about who gets detained before trial?
1: Sure. So I think first we have to talk about the reality of how our bail system currently works. First of all, as we talked about, there's in California and in most places across the U.S., there's absolutely no connection between money bail and public safety unless it is set so high that the person just stays in jail. And that's because you don't forfeit your money bail if you commit another offense or violate the non-financial conditions of release. The only way you would forfeit money bail is if you failed to appear for court. That's one point. It actually has never had anything to do with public safety in California and most other places. The second point is that something like 98% of people in California go through bail bonds companies in order to post their bail because they can't afford the whole amount. And that's true, at similar rates across the country. And when someone posts money through a bail bonds company, what happens is they pay, or their family members pay more often, somewhere between a 5 and 10% fee of the total bail amount that is gone to them no matter what. And then the bail bondsman takes on liability for that bail. They never actually put money down with the court either. So there's never actually any money changing hands. And when you go through a bail bonds company, that money is lost to you whether or not you come back to court. So there's actually really not even any incentive to come back to court even through money bail anymore. It's just this fee that people are paying to private bail bonds companies in order to get out of jail. And money bail has basically no relationship to rates of return to court or likelihood of reoffending while out of custody. And that non-financial conditions like providing people bus tokens to make sure they can get to court and texting them to remind them of their court dates are far, far more effective than money bail ever has been. We also know that pretrial detention is itself criminogenic, which is to say that if someone is incarcerated pretrial, they're actually much more likely to wind up back in court in the future and are much more likely to commit an act of violence, all else equal. And that's perhaps not surprising because pretrial detention is so destabilizing. Oftentimes people lose their housing, they could lose custody of their children, they could lose their jobs, they could lose access to medication or mental health treatment or substance use treatment while incarcerated, and then are released with virtually no support in a much less stable position than they were when they were initially arrested. And oftentimes with a conviction that makes it much harder for them to get housing, get a job, regain custody of their children and all these other things. So we know it's actually bad for public safety to have a system where most people are incarcerated pretrial, especially without any disregard to whether or not they need to be there in the first place. you know, although it is rare, the vast majority of people who are released pretrial do not reoffend and do make it to all their court appearances on time. But it is inevitable that someone who's released pretrial will, you know, commit another crime and even tragically commit an act of violence while released pretrial. And there will be, you know, lots of headlines and moral panic articles about how, you know, this is the result of our most precious constitutional rights. And maybe we should reconsider whether we want those. And the other side of it, right, which I've just been describing, that destabilizing effect, the criminogenic effect, is a little bit more invisible. It's really hard to prove a negative and to say, yes, there might be this one or handful of instances where people committed offenses while out of custody. But look at the cost of that, which is thousands and thousands of people who have been unjustly in jail and separated from their families and separated from their work and their housing and all of their loved ones.
2: Critics of bail reform sometimes use the phrase cashless bail as if it means no accountability. Can you explain the difference between eliminating wealth-based detention and eliminating judicial oversight altogether?
1: Sure. I think there's a couple important things to tease out here. One is that, first of all, courts still retain the ability to, and after Kowalczyk, impose money bail orders. It just has to be money bail as it's intended to operate, which is an amount the person can afford that they will lose if they fail to appear for court. So courts don't even lose that power. And of course, courts in California retain the power to detain outright people who are accused of acts of violence, whom the court believes would act violently if released, no matter how much money they pay, right? They could detain those people without bail. And in every case, courts retain the power to impose conditions of release designed to protect public safety, which money bail doesn't do in the first place, such as, you know, ordering folks to check in with pretrial services or attend alcohol or substance abuse treatment, reside at a certain address, impose stay-away orders, and even in really serious cases, abide by home detention or wear GPS ankle monitoring. So there are, you know, all sorts of measures that courts can take in order to address public safety concerns outside of just ordering someone detained because they can't afford a specific amount of bail. The next point, I think we'll get into this in a moment, is that the entire system is designed to be one of accountability, right? That's what our criminal punishment system does. But it's really very important that that punishment and that accountability comes after a trial with a full panoply of protections. Oftentimes, the system that we have now, where folks are quote unquote facing accountability with cash bail, is that they're paying a fee to a bail bonds company before they've ever been found guilty of anything. People who are innocent are forced to do this too, and they lose that money forever. So it's not actually operating as an incentive structure for any reason, and certainly not for public safety.
0: Carson, something you mentioned about pretrial detention can pressure innocent people into pleading guilty just so they can get out of jail. How does that dynamic affect the fairness of the entire legal system and mass incarceration for that matter?
1: Sure. The entire legal system as we have it, the entire phenomenon of mass incarceration is built on the back of mass pretrial detention. You cannot have mass incarceration without having kind of the enormous number of pleas that folks are coerced into making because the system couldn't try every case that's brought before it. And the way that the system is able to extract that enormous...
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6: During the beginning of the 20th century, yet another unique American music form developed. When Mexican-American musicians from Texas began to play the accordions brought by immigrants from Germany and Czechoslovakia. The result was Tejano, or Tex-Mex music.

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This is the show, Fiesta Musical. I'm your host, Robert Rodriguez. Welcome one, welcome all to another magical Monday. Magical because we're all here together. Going out to Mr. James Rojas. He has officially been named the official show timekeeper. He was texting me, saying, hey, is the show started? I'm sitting here going through my CDs, trying to pick out some music, and I was like, hey, that's right. The other show never ended. Man, got the James Rojas keeping me on my toes. Studio line, 816-931-5534. Direct to my cell phone, Backstage Express, 913-909-5269. Tex-Mex me if you're out there. If you're listening, if you're checking in, go out to Steve Reyes, checking in. James Rojas, checking in. I believe it was Mike Quiroga checking in. He wanted me to make sure I wish his mom and dad a very happy anniversary. 65 years for the Quiroga family. Holy cow, Mr. and Mrs. Tony Quiroga, Terry. Man, good friends of my mom. Man, congratulations to you. Manuel Rodriguez checking in. Chris Gomez all the way from Las Cruces, New Mexico. Man, I lost 3 minutes. Can you believe that? I lost 3 minutes. See if I can make it up. Adalberto Gallegos coming up, something new.

0: What is up, my good people? This is your wise guy, Easy Ed, reminding you to get your Tuesday morning started off right by cruising down Easy Street. Yes, your feel-good show every Tuesday morning from 6 to 8 a.m., bringing the positivity and some good tunes that were meant to be heard. And we explore all genres, from rock, folk, jazz, to soul, hip-hop, and all other kinds of cool weirdness in between. No discrimination here. So come join the team every Tuesday morning, 6 to 8 a.m., and take a cruise down Easy Street.
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There you go. A little bit of a retro set. You know, I like to do stuff new here. Break out new artists, new songs. I'm always searching. Always searching. That's what I was doing back at the house. I was searching, putting some music together. And I was like, oh, my God, I got to get there. I got to hurry up. And then I hurry up, cross town, you know, driving like a maniac. And then I'm sitting here and I give away 3 minutes. Man, what is that all about? Going to Mr. Mike Arroyo checking in. Everybody checking in. I could not do this show without you. That was Mr. Ram Herrera Contigo. Los Dudes, Anthony Hernandez and Joe Reveles. Los Chachos, and something new. Ay, Celestina, that was by Lupe Moreno. How about that name? Lupe Moreno. I'll tell you what, it's, a lot of people in town know that name. Samson Martinez featuring La 45. Before that, Frankie Caballero featuring Mr. Alberto Gallegos. Santiago Garza, first set, Desigual with Oscar, formerly of La Mafia. I think he still is, but he's doing some other stuff. Art Tijerina, Polka Azul with Mr. Joel Guzman, Sarah Fox. Man, magical Monday. Magical because we're all here together. Thank you so much. I tell you what, this has become where the musicians meet up. We got Mr. Steve Reyes out there, Simon, Mr. Martin Bernal, Jose Sustaida checking in, Uciel, thank you so much, Manuel Rodriguez, excellent musician, Mike Quiroga, man, he's a

great trumpet player at one time. Everybody, thank you so much for reaching out. We got Johnny B. Good. We got Bobby out there. We got Mr. Mike Gomez. Very, very excellent guitar player. I would not do this without you. Had a sad goodbye to Jalisco's Restaurant. Went out there and said goodbye. I didn't get a chance to say goodbye to Don Chilito's, but I did get a chance to say goodbye to Jalisco's. Man, we're missing out on all these restaurants, but hey, that's the way it goes. The restaurants come and they go. Got some new music for you. Always. Hey, got to Shelly from the Girls. You know, I don't usually play this artist, but I had to make an exception. Shelly, this is just for you. I got my tightest jeans on right now. They're so tight.

Right. Jay Sterling. Before that, we heard Oscar. I'll tell you what. I love new music. I love old music. I just love music. How about that? I just love music. That's why it's a treat for me to be here. No tricks, just a treat for me to be here every Monday. Hopefully it's magical for you as it is for me. Oscar De La Rosa and Little Joe going back with Amor Bonito. I'll tell you what, that was remind me of Mr. Greg Conchola, the first group I ever performed with on a regular basis. Mr. Greg Conchola, I miss him dearly, as always, big brother of mine. Ashley Borrego before that, Sonny Salceda. I'll tell you what, don't play a lot of Sonny, but hey, good musician, great musician. Good night to everybody out there. Appreciate you very, very much. Don't forget, it's magical because tomorrow is Taco Tuesday. Taco Tuesday. You can eat tacos any day. I don't know who made up that rule, but they celebrate tacos on Tuesday. And if you ever look at my waistline, you're like, hey, look at that dude over there. That dude, he loves some tacos. Yeah, I do. I do. But thank you so much, everybody out there. It's time to squeeze the box a little bit. How about that?

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This is the show, Fiesta Musical. I'm your host, Bob Rodriguez.

El Maestro, Mr. Joel Guzman, squeezing the box for you. Him and his lovely wife. Pajarillo, Barranqueño. That was Los Aztecs, as they went by back then. A little traditional conjunto for you. Squeezing the box. That's a squeeze box set going out to all my late night squeezers out there. Everybody checking in, thank you so much. Very appreciate it very, very much. As I'm getting ready for the world-famous retro set, recap before that, we heard Rio Jordan with a Steve Jordan medley. Let's go out to Uciel and Jose Sustaida out there. Thank you so much, guys, for listening. I really appreciate it. Got a lot of people checking in. Thank you. 913-909-5269. Getting ready for the world famous retro set. You know what that means? I got to fire up the Wayback Machine. We're all going to jump in together. We don't know where we're going to land. We don't know what year it's going to be, but we're all going to be younger. I'll tell you that. That's what happens when you jump back, go back in time. We're going to, we might end up at Smacks. We might end up at Smacks. We might end up at Griff's. We might end up at the grand opening of Don Cholito's. Who knows? Mr. Marty Bernal will be there. I wasn't a big fan of that place, but hey, that place was jumping. Don Cholito's, the grand opening. We might end up there. We might end up there for the ribbon cutting. I don't know. World famous. I'm going to have some world famous retro set t-shirts. Fiesta Musical t-shirts. I finally decided on the concept. I'll be working on that soon. Let me know if you're interested. I'm going to do t-shirts for the bands, the different bands that I've been putting in, and now I'm going to do one for Fiesta Musical. Johnny Barra, he's out there. He got a collection of t-shirts. Here we go. If this show's going to go off rails, if it hasn't already, this is the time. Got my 8-track set up, got my cassettes, got my LPs, got some 45s. If you don't know what I'm talking about, Google it.

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Think about all those wonderful times that we used to have. Yeah. Now I know things aren't the way they used to be right now, but they are gonna get better someday.

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1: All right. World famous retro set that was. At the Dance, wrapping it all up with Mr. Joel Guzman, Sarah Fox. Before that, we heard, going down the line, Alfonso Ramos, Tierra, with Together, Tortilla Factory. Everybody knows I love a Tortilla Factory. David Mares, Ram, Jimmy Edwards started that set off. Already wrapping up this first show of June. June 1st, weather's getting hot. The Royals aren't. What are we going to do about those guys? I don't know. They got new uniforms. They got a new stadium, a bunch of hubbub, hoopla, and same old stuff. Like, come on, man, come on. It's too early to be rooting on the Chiefs. I don't know if you got the Mendoza jersey. If not, I'll order you one. I got, that's his family name. Mach got his family playing for the Raiders. James Rojas out there. Everybody checking in. Appreciate it very, very much. Andre hasn't checked in. My brother out there, I don't know what he's doing. You know what, he's all into World Cup. He's got his FIFA.

tell you what, I've played this a couple of weeks ago. Getting nothing but requests again. I promise I'll have some new BTA for you. There's no such thing as new BTA. Old BTA, but this is the song I played a couple of weeks ago featuring Mr. Andre Reyes and James Rojas. Check it out before we close out the evening.

0: With that song to go say goodnight, hope you had a good time.
1: All right. BTA Band Reunion at Live at PR's back in the day. Once again, my name is Bob Rodriguez. Thank you so much for supporting the show, supporting Tejano Music, and all of the musicians that bring it to you live. Good night.

12 o'clock on the dot, or thereabouts. It's time for the Rock and Roll Graveyard, right here on 90.1 FM, KKFI, Kansas City Community Radio. Here's the Paupers.

fading out in the background there. A group called Synesthesia. The tune is Trafalgar Square. If something's called Trafalgar Square, I think I'm going to like it. What about you? Synesthesia there, one of our great unknowns. That's what we do on the Rock and Roll Graveyard. 1963 through 75 or thereabouts, we play some of the big hits you can sing along with. Some things that you may have forgotten, and some things that you never knew about. And we had a couple on that set. We started with the Paupers. I love them, man. Magic People. We got another one from them coming up. Gear One, a garage band out of the Northwest, Ball of Twine. And the Yardbirds, recorded live at the BBC, I Ain't Got You. We're going to have the Zombies at the BBC in a moment. I'm Dr. Mike, host of the program, with you till 2 a.m. At that time, it's Soul Dancing. 3 hours worth and New Dimensions after that. Speaking of the Paupers, they have a song called Black Thank You Package. I have to play that in the Rock and Roll Graveyard.

That's that group Synesthesia again with a wonderful titled Peak Strangely and Worried Evening. Love that stuff. We'll send that out to a listener in Arkansas. 23 after midnight. Let's get dark and disturbed for a moment, shall we, in the rock and roll graveyard.

Severin, Severin, speak so slightly. 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

album with the banana on it. 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And you could peel it, I think, on the cover. They say that they sold 500 copies of that album, and 499 garage bands started up. I believe it. One of the most influential bands of all time. The Zombies live on the BBC, they were in there somewhere. She's not there. Synesthesia peaked strangely and worried evening. Did I get them all? Probably. Bee Gees? Oh, maybe not. Bee Gees gave us Edison and the Pauper's Black Thank You Package. 20 minutes before the hour of 1 a.m. We'll take a little break now. Well, since we played the one VU song that I love, maybe we should play the other one. And then some Beatles, too. In just a moment, in the Rock and Roll Graveyard.

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just don't.

0: the greatest band you've never heard of, Mandrake Paddle Steamer. That was their second 45, only released in Sweden, evidently, and was included in some kind of Swedish film called Skotet. We should look that up, I guess. We had a wonderful set that time. Didn't you enjoy it? The Lemon Pipers, the shoemaker of Leatherware Square. Is he really making shoes? What's he doing in there with that needle? Mandrake Memorial, a great unknown band, of course. Dark Lady, from their first album. The Lemon Pipers gave us the big hit, Green Tambourine, but very psychedelic for being so popular. It reached number one. Jefferson Airplane with Lather, that's by request. The Velvet Underground, Heroin, that's for me. And before that, we had the Rolling Stones give us Dandelion. Got another hour of great music to come your way. We'll take a little break. And finally, we'll come back with the Beatles and then get into some heavier stuff on KKFI. Whether you call it noise, improv, experimental, or just free. Wonders abound on the night train, Monday morning at 2 a.m.
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That's take seven, if you're keeping score, of For the Benefit of Mr. Kite. You know, the anniversary of the release of Sgt. Pepper's was yesterday, so I thought I should play something from the Beatles. We heard three, Anna, and I Should Have Known Better, which is a wonderful song, and finally that little gem, a demo version. I'm Dr. Mike. This is the Rock and Roll Graveyard. We've started the second hour. Usually we get a little heavier then, or we play some different things. The first hour is mainly 60s stuff. And so we turn to The Nice. A loyal listener said I should play some Nice, or play something Nice. I'm not sure what she meant by that, but we'll just take it that I should play some Keith Emerson and The Nice on KKFI.

Ladies and gentlemen, can you please greet Barry Wormley with us, Mountain.

Where else but the rock and roll graveyard can you hear a band called Fuzzy Duck, 1971, out of England? I had a caller just a few minutes ago, and she said that she really loved eating toast. And I go, okay, well, I've got something that'll go with that. This band is called Egg. And the song of McGillicuddy, the Pusillanimous, let's try that again. The song of McGillicuddy, the Pusillanimous, or Don't Worry, James, Your Socks Are Only Hanging in the... What's the rest of it? Oh, it's all cut off. I thought I was going to really surprise you there. At any rate, here's Egg for the girl that loves her toast on KKFI.

The band is called Egg, and I've remedied the situation that I ran into. The song is called The Song of McGillicuddy, the Pusillanimous, or Don't Worry, James, Your Socks Are Hanging in the Coal Center with Thomas. Coal Cellar with Thomas. They don't make it easy for me. Don't they know it's 1:41 in the morning? Hopefully you enjoyed that. We've got one or two more songs, then we'll take a regular break. Had a request for Emerson, Lake, and Palmer, and that's okay by me. In the rock and roll graveyard.

0: 10 minutes before the hour of 2 a.m. I like that organ at the end coming in. Hey, who says we don't hard rock in the rock and roll graveyard? We sure do. Deep Purple there, Space Truckin' from Machine Head. Emerson, Lake and Palmer, The Barbarian, Egg with that song. Fuzzy Duck, Time Will Be Your Doctor. Led Zeppelin gave a celebration day 10 years after Mountain, recorded live at Woodstock. Steppenwolf, The Nice, and then we had some Beatles. Had a request for Cow Sills. Just a couple songs left, and we'll be up at the top of the hour heading into Soul Dancing. So we're going to take this little break and hear a couple tunes. I appreciate you listening. Hopefully you've enjoyed it as much as me. Next week is our fun drive. So if you could put some pennies aside, maybe a dollar bill, that we would appreciate that next week because I'll be asking for it. I'll be on tomorrow night at midnight. Midnight to 5, it's insane. I'm thinking 2 hours of country, 3 hours of jazz. What do you think? That'd be easy on me. Anyway, we'll take a quick break. Come back with the Cow Sills on KKFI.
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1: Welcome to Soul Dancing with your Fessa John Hook. Soul Dancing comprises 15 different styles that we know of. Now, there may be some still hiding or hidden away in lost jungles and backyard bayous in the U.S., but I don't know where they are. So I just have to go with the 15. We celebrate them every week right here on KKFI. Panama City Bop and the Push, Jitterbug, Kansas City Two-Step, the D.C. Hand Dancing, the kind that you get out of Baltimore, yeah. The Whip, the Swing Jitterbug, and so very much more. That's 15 styles. I mean, you could look out literally at the dance floor about any time and see 5, 6, 7 styles anyway. Here's Solomon Burke.

0: Yeah.
1: Solomon Burke.
2: Nothing in the world. Don't you agree?
1: Just for you. Joe Fessin, John Hooker, I want to spotlight flashback here. Flashing back considerably, in fact, back to the 1980s. This song was the first time that the Farragher Brothers landed on a shag music chart with Stay the Night. Mm-hmm. So at the time, you know, we were justified to think, well, there'll be more after this. Enjoy this.

Professor with Soul Dancing. Yeah, that includes Minnesota Beach Bop, the East Coast Swing, Rat Racing,

I know you recognize him on Soul Dancing. KKFI with your Professor John Hook. Spotlighting them all. The Lanny Thomas Project. With more than one shaking up the soul.

Just so you'll know later, that is part of the Lanny Thomas Project. The project with Lanny. The song, also, that song, currently stirring up things on the soul dancing charts. Professor John Hood was the queen. All

0: One ticket, please. Lord have mercy, everybody's here. Hey, what's going on, man?
1: Yeah. She's at home.

0: Maestro, Barry White. Let the music play on KKFI. You can also hear the shows on our archive. 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Jim Quick and the Coastline Band just cleaning windows and singing a little song about it.
1: Welcome.

He had a run there for a while. For a while. David D. with Going Fishing, Baby. Joe Fessler, John Hood. Join me with the legendary Dukes and bring the magic back. Matter of fact, they said, we were talking about that title one time. They said,

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0: Well, when she was hot,
1: she was hot. Mm-mm. She and all of her sisters. As a matter of fact, that's Bonnie. I'm Fessa John Hook with Mary Wells. More music from Motown. I'll be available.

It's Dr. Hook with your professor, John Hook. KKFI. You can get both of our shows. We have two posted at all times in our archive. That's archive.kkfi.org. T.G. Shepherd, taking it away. Yeah. Soul dancing. Crossover country.

Daryl Hall, Stop Loving Me, Stop Loving You. I'm Fessa Hook with a lady who's a newcomer, although this is not her only song on the soul dancing charts. She's still a newcomer. She's got three that are stirring around. This one's doing nicely. Her name is Mary Surreal. Perfect fit on Soul Dancing.

They are the Blues Beatles. They're from Brazil. I talked to them once upon a time when they first showed up on one of the soul dancing charts, and they sent a message, and they said, "What is it? What soul dancing? Something we have to talk about."

looks like the English drifters are fools again. That's the way it looks. I'm not weighing in on that. I'm not going to vote. His name is Delbert McClinton. This was a song that led the way on one of those many, many releases he's had in previous years. It's Willie with Delbert. Willie.

0: Albert
1: McClinton. With your Fessa John Hood. Here we are. Soul dancing. 13 different shades of it. West Coast swing, St. Louis bop, the Bush, Panama City bop, Kansas City two-step, East Coast swing, D.C. hand dancing, and more. It's all

0: love him. Last time I saw Al live, it was in Charleston at the that little island out there, the little James Island. 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
0: Brothers and sisters, ladies and gentlemen, welcome back. Welcome back to Soul Dancing. 15 different styles across America. Some places there's one or two or maybe even three different styles of soul dancing coexisting side by side. Isn't that nice? There's the shag and the push and the Panama City bop and ever so much more. And the music that it shares, fortunately, allows us to mix it all up, mix it all together. Like this from Jackie Moore out of Florida.
6: Both in.

unmistakably the Bee Gees. Aha. I'm sure you would agree with me on that. This is Joe Fessa, John Hook with Soul Dancing. Dancing straight from the soul. Find it in Steppin' in Chicago. Rat Racing in Louisville, Kentucky. Minnesota Beach Bop in the Outer Banks of the Carolinas. Find it in Deborah Browning's lyrics. This lady is quite the songwriter and singer with Dancing on Soul Dancing.

0: Thank you, Deborah Browning. I'm Professor John Hook with Jimmy McCracklin out of Arkansas. You'll see it. Or see it through. Don't do it now.
1: Right now, Jimmy.

close the door, please. For the boys and men, this is Professor John Hook on KKFI, Kansas City Community Radio, 90.1 FM. That's where you'll find us all of the time. It's Ronnie Millsap with Jesus Is Your Ticket to Heaven. That's

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Thank you. Thank you. Hey, excuse me, sir. Could I see your ticket?

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That's Ronnie Millsap. You could say, yeah, already paid the price. Mandrill. Well, this is one super prolific group, I can tell you that. Album after album after album back in the day. However, they had one out of all of that, one soul dancing tune.

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Mary Chapin Carpenter, of course. Feeling very lucky. Paul Levitt knows it. It's y'all, Pastor John. I'm going to take a quick little trip to Philadelphia together. When we arrive there, we're going to hear the Spellbinders. Soul dancing music. We're acting like lovers.

They're the Spellbinders, and we're acting like lovers. 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Yeah. Like to be in Act 2 of that. But Act 3. Another whole movie, maybe. Professor Dunnett with the former Chubby and the Turnpikes. That's the way they started their careers. But they shortened all that to

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Queen Latifah. Well, she was great as a hostess recently in the music industry on TV. It's good to see. I really hadn't seen her except for, well, no, her, there's her TV show, The Closers. She stays busy there, but she was busy when she did this as well. Big blonde and beautiful.

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1: 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Vandy, who kept Jerry Lee Lewis on time. 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
5: 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It is only through a change in human consciousness that the world will be transformed. The personal and the planetary are connected. As we expand our awareness of mind, body, psyche, and spirit, and bring that awareness actively into the world, so also will the world be changed. This is our quest as we explore new dimensions.

0: In the study of meditation, there are those who have demonstrated that sustained long-term practice can alter the brain markedly. These changes of brain foster changes of mind, bringing greater resilience and well-being. It's said that even brief meditative practices can change areas of the brain involved with attention, body awareness, emotional regulation, and a sense of self. Today, we'll be exploring the practical synthesis of wisdom and science and how the brain, mindfulness, and meditation are interconnected as we uncover some practical practices that will lead us to insights that free us from needless suffering and conflict with our guest, Dr. Rick Hansen. Rick Hansen is a psychologist who holds a deep interest in neuroscience and mindfulness. He's a senior fellow of the Greater Good Science Center at the University of California, Berkeley, and creator of the year-long course, The Foundations of Well-Being. He's the founder of the Wellspring Institute for Neuroscience and Contemplative Wisdom, and speaks to groups at Google, NASA, Oxford, and Harvard. He's the author of many books, including Buddha's Brain, The Practical Neuroscience of Happiness, Love, and Wisdom, Resilient, How to Grow an Unshakable Core of Calm, Strength, and Happiness, and Neurodharma, New Science, Ancient Wisdom, and Seven Practices of the Highest Happiness. Join us for the next hour as we explore the marriage of ancient wisdom and modern science with our guest, Dr. Rick Hansen. I'm Justine Willis-Toms. I'll be your host. Welcome to New Dimensions. Rick, welcome.
1: Justine, it's such a pleasure to be here again, truly from my heart.
0: Oh, thank you so much. It's so great to sit across from you. And this newest volume here, oh my goodness, I mean, it just really stretched and moved me and deepened me. First of all, I'd like to talk about the title, Neurodharma. Some people may not be know about the word dharma. And what do you mean by dharma?
1: Yeah, it's originally an Indian term from the country India. And it means essentially the way it is, or an account of the way it is, hopefully with some wisdom added. And I strung it together with neuro for two reasons. One is to appreciate that we can know ourselves in two ways, from the inside out experientially, and from the outside in, objectively, neurologically, through the lens of science. And the meeting of those two ways of knowing ourselves is what I think of as neurodharma. Also, in terms of how to know ourselves experientially, the main source of that that I'm drawing on is the Buddha's deep analysis of the mind from 2,500 years ago. Down to earth, practical, not metaphysical, not mystical, woo-woo, very psychological, and like a laser piercing through our cloudy, distracted states of consciousness to what's really going on. So for me, this book is really a kind of homage. It's out of deep respect for the contemplative traditions around the world. It's out of deep respect for the scientific understanding of our bodies and our nervous systems and our brains, and honestly, out of deep respect for the upper reaches of human potential. This book's really about exploring the highest reaches of what's possible all the way out to full awakening. And I think for me, it's partly timely because having come of age in the 70s when there was a lot of interest in self-actualization, human potential, the greening of America, counterculture, and so forth, I feel like in the last 10, 20 years, we've gotten kind of so distracted and so overwhelmed and stressed. 9/11, the rise of the right wing, authoritarianism, just the ugliness of political life, that we've lost sight of the snowy peaks, the upper reaches of human potential. And even if we're spending most of our days in the dusty plains or on the foothills, still, I think it changes your life and your day to keep in mind the higher possibilities that you're gradually moving toward. And for me, this book is about how to do that.
0: Excellent. And you give many examples of meditations in that. It's just chock full of all sorts of practical advice. But speaking of Buddhist truth, let's say, so one of the more difficult concepts is the Buddhist truth. Life is suffering. Okay. What I loved that you represented in that, when you talked about that part, is that the nervous system is always attempting to stabilize.
1: Mm-hmm.
0: You know?
1: Yeah.
0: And it's like life is suffering, and then our nervous system is just predisposed to kind of nail things down and make them stable and figure them out and evaluate. And speak to that, what you mean about life is suffering and how can we really cope with that?
1: Well, a couple of things is great. So what the Buddha basically said in his four so-called noble truths, which, as you know, could be better translated as four ennobling truths. They are the truths for the noble ones because we're drawn to them by what's noble within us, and we develop what's noble within us in the best sense of that word through practicing with these truths. So we have these ennobling truths, the first one of which is there is suffering. Now, others mistakenly have said life is suffering, when in fact, most of life is actually not suffering. Life itself is an abstraction. It's not suffering. And the physical objects that make up a living body, cells, are not suffering. So suffering is a really small part of most human consciousness. And yet it's an inescapable part because, as you were getting at, there's this collision between what Mother Nature needs to do, what biology needs to do to stay alive, to avoid pain, you know, hold on to pleasure, live to see the sunrise, and keep things partitioned that want to merge together and keep things stable that are continually changing. That's the requirement of life. And inevitably, poignantly, we're going to fail. So I think there are two takeaways here. One is to come to peace with the inevitability of pain and suffering. The loss of your friends, worries about your country, the world altogether, aging, illness, your own eventual death, is to find a way to come to terms with that. That's the takeaway number one. Takeaway number two, though, is watch out for add-on suffering. You know?
0: Add-on suffering.
1: Yeah,
0: all right.
1: Yeah, the Buddha used the metaphor of the second darts that we throw ourselves. The first darts of life are things like physical pain or losing loved ones, facing your own death. But the second darts are our reactions to that primary suffering or pain. And like getting angry about feeling hurt or getting mad at the coffee table because somehow it moved into the middle of the floor and you bumped into it in the middle of the night, right? As if it could walk there on its own.
0: Right.
1: That's add-on suffering. And a lot of what the book's about is how to disengage from add-on suffering and to alter its deep roots inside your own psychology over time, in part related to your childhood. And also to cultivate. How do we cultivate resilience, happiness, contentment, and love in such a way that that increasingly is where we dwell rather than in our angry or frightened or hurt reactions to the stuff around us?
0: So I know that when in cultivating that, it's more than just rising above it, or there's that term spiritual bypassing,
1: right?
0: that we, okay, we'll just pretend like it doesn't exist,
1: yeah,
0: or however we deal with it, and we just sort of. But then there are those who would argue, yeah, but how do we work in a way that's benefiting all of life, and how do we keep working with that in a grounded way? So these are the things that we're grappling with when we think of suffering and alleviating it.
1: I really appreciate that the Buddha started with suffering. It's so humble and modest and earthy and real and grounded. And I think that's where we have to begin. But it's not where we end. he himself was described as the happy one. The end of suffering is not some sort of grim or numb stoicism. The end of suffering is replacing it with love and wisdom and joy. Really important. And actually, as we cultivate these various inner strengths, virtues, such as patience or respect for others, commitment to social justice, caring about non-human animals, on and on it goes, gratitude, our own well-being. As we cultivate these things in ourselves, cultivate our own mindfulness, cultivate the mind trainings that we can do, we become much more resilient. We become tougher. We recover faster from loss and trauma, and we become much more able to overflow abundantly to help other people.
0: So how does this work with brain science? Because you are kind of immersed in both. So how does this work with brain science?
1: Well, that's great. Well, number one, one of the great brain science findings is that we've got a negativity bias. That's the fancy term for it, which really means, I say we've got a brain that's like Velcro for bad experiences, but Teflon for good ones. In other words, routinely, we look for bad news, over-focus on it, overreact to it, and over-remember it. And then along the way, through the activity of the stress hormone cortisol, we become sensitized to irritating, worrying, painful, hurtful experiences. We become more prickly, more reactive down the road.
0: It like attracts our attention, doesn't
1: yeah,
0: it?
1: Yeah, that's right. It attracts our attention, and then we get preoccupied with it. Yeah. A lot of research about this. So one of the key takeaways here is to appreciate how poignantly, weirdly, we're kind of designed to suffer in order to survive. And this makes biological sense back in the Stone Age, back in Jurassic Park. But today, these features of the brain are hijacking us and carrying us away much of the time. And in part, because we overlearn from the negative experiences, which is what our brain is trying to make us do, it crowds out the learning we could be having, the growing, the cultivation we could be having from very authentic experiences of friendliness, gratitude, insight into ourselves.
0: Exactly. Well, we'll talk more about this in just one moment. I want to remind our listeners, I'm here with Dr. Rick Hansen, and he's the author of Neurodharma, New Science, Ancient Wisdom, and Seven Practices of the Highest Happiness. And if you want to know more about his work, you can go to his website, rickhansen.net. That's rickhansen.net. Or you can get there through the New Dimensions website, newdimensions.org. I'm Justine Willis-Toms. 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

0: I'm here with Dr. Rick Hansen, and he's the author of Neurodharma, New Science, Ancient Wisdom, and Seven Practices of the Highest Happiness. And what you were saying about being hijacked, you know, where nature has created this way that we're just kind of hijacked for this negative bias.
1: Yeah.
0: And it just like dawned on me as you were saying that, okay, that has been true for humankind for
1: 300,000 years in our species.
0: Yes.
1: Wild to think of that.
0: Yes. But now we're in an, it's seemingly new time of, as Barbara Marx Hubbard, the late Barbara Marx Hubbard would say, we're in a conscious evolution part of our evolving. Like we're being asked by this front edge of consciousness to be different from that. Am I reading that right? Do you feel that something is being asked of humankind that has never been asked before?
1: Oh, yeah. And there are a couple of key examples. So one is to really realize that until just kind of a blink of the eye, 10,000 years ago, when agriculture started coming in, all humans who have ever lived and all of our hominid ancestors for another couple million years before that, yet smart enough to make stone tools, all of them lived in bands of 40 to 50 people their entire lives, small bands. So if you walk into a restaurant, you see roughly 80 people there. That's two bands worth.
0: Right? 10,000 years ago.
1: Right? Yeah, yeah, but in terms of natural human structure. So here we are today in a country like America, 310, 320 million people. Think how many bands that is and how we have to expand our notion of us to include more and more of them. And one of the things I think a lot about is how inside these small bands, there were objective conditions that led to decent politics, decent governance, self-governance, good decision-making. And those three objective conditions were common truth, common welfare, and common justice. When you live together for your whole life with the same 40, 50 people, you can't hide things, common truth. Your welfare is tied together, including through ties of kinship and blood, and common justice. While there are differentials of power in Stone Age bands, sooner or later, if your leader's a jerk, stuff's going to happen, including everybody else saying, see you later, idiot boss, we're out of here.
0: The tribe won't thrive.
1: Yeah, yeah, exactly right. Common truth, common welfare, common justice. But as soon as you start having larger social groups, towns, cities, empires, or you know, countries like America, then those natural conditions that regulated us disappear. And it's really easy for authoritarianism to rise up and then become stronger and stronger in vicious cycles over time. So one of the challenges of the day to me is to learn how to reestablish those objective conditions of healthy human politics, notably common truth. And you can see how authoritarians attack truth as fast as they can, whether it's in a family system, a bully in a school, or a president in a White House. And that's why we have to stand up for truth really vigorously.
0: So, Rick, this is the importance of your work because you are saying, you know, all right, it is not just a little practice that we can do. This is for humankind that we should be doing some of these practices. I mean, you talk about seven, actually.
1: Yeah.
0: You bring up seven practices that we can do. And I'd like to go through some of them. I'm not sure we can get through all of them in detail, but the first three practices you lump together kind of, but can you speak about those to begin with?
1: And I think it just goes back to a classic false dichotomy. You know, we're kind of similar generation between the personal and the political. It's not either or. Just because someone's working on the political doesn't mean they are oblivious to the personal level. And just because someone's working on the personal by reading a book or meditating or listening to this program doesn't mean that they're not politically engaged. And in fact, as we work on the personal, we're more able to influence the political. And as we improve the political, that creates better conditions for the personal. So really, it's not either or. And I think this time more than ever calls for people to be clear and strong and centered and stable, no matter what's swirling around them. So can I tell you the seven practices? I'll just summarize them for
0: please.
1: You.
0: Yeah, let's do that for our listeners. Absolutely.
1: Yeah, the origin of this for me is to imagine people who are farther along the path of awakening broadly in all the world's traditions. You know, I'm trained in Buddhism. I was raised a casual Christian. There are many traditions. There's Christian contemplative practice. There's secular humanism. First people, indigenous people, their shamanic, let's say, practices, Sufism, et cetera, et cetera, et cetera. There are many routes up the mountain of awakening, up toward the pinnacle of human potential, where those routes tend to converge. Okay. But on all of those routes, we see the same seven steps, seven ways of being that are perfected, I think, in the saints, the sages, the great teachers, as well as many people who are deeply realized, but they're not famous. So through studying the example of these people, we can kind of reverse engineer back for ourselves. Whoa, how can I cultivate more and more of that inside me? Including, here's the neuro twist, based on really exciting things we're learning about how the body and the brain operate that we can use in practical ways that are throughout my book. It's a super practical book. It's very experiential. It's very practice oriented. It's really a how-to book. And we can draw on what we're learning about the body that is happening when people are entering deep, wonderful, profound states of consciousness, including ourselves. So that's the frame. So for me, these seven qualities are, and I'll just name them and people can kind of feel them, steadiness. You're steady, you're mindful, you're present. Second, lovingness. Your heart is open, you're compassionate, you're kind. You see others clearly, you engage in conflict if you had to, but you never let hatred invade your heart. Third, fullness, a sense of equanimity, emotional balance, contentment already. You already feel at peace in the core of your being, even when you're challenged. Those are the first three. Steadiness, lovingness, and fullness. They kind of hang together. The next three also hang together. They sound a little more subtle, and yet we can all have a taste of them, which we can develop through practice again and again. The sense of wholeness. You're whole. You're not in conflict with yourself. You're not divided. You're not suppressing all kinds of things down in the basement somewhere. And you're more rested in being, not so caught up in stressful doing. That's wholeness. Nowness, right in the present. Resting right at the front edge of now, receiving the moment continuously, even as you release it utterly. Being here now, really, that's nowness. That's the fifth practice in the book. Then the sixth practice, I call it opening into allness. It's a sense of being connected with everything. It's the feeling of what we know intellectually, that we are a local expression of the entire universe, but it's to really feel it with boundaries softening, including all the way out into profound experiences in which the sense of self falls away and the world, the universe, everything shines forth in radiant perfection. That's allness. And then last, timelessness. I think everyone has an intuition of that which is spacious or still or absolute, full of possibility, maybe edging beyond ordinary reality into something genuinely transcendental. The Buddha referred to this as unconditioned or the unconditioned, distinct from ordinary conditioned reality. So those are the seven practices, steadiness, lovingness, fullness, wholeness, nowness, wholeness, and timelessness. And in each one of them, I show people how to really develop themselves in this way. So the book is certainly an invitation for someone just beginning in their practice, while also being a no-holds-barred shot for the upper reaches, for the summit, drawing on the greatest wisdom and the greatest teachers that I know.
0: I know that when you talk about meditation, one of the analogies you use is tending a garden. Maybe this applies to maybe the first three. I'm not sure. But tending a garden, that, you know, the first one, you could observe the garden. Do you recall
1: it's a great metaphor, and it relates to something we said earlier. So I think there are basically three ways to practice, that all the techniques, methods, et cetera, fall into these three kind of buckets. One is just be with your experience. Feel it, experience it, investigate it, explore it, relate to it skillfully. You're not trying to change it, though. You're just simply being with it. That's fundamental. It's the most profound of all. Second way to engage your mind is to let go of what's negative, what's harmful for you and others. Let go of tension in your body, let go of thoughts that make you crazy. And the third is to let in, is to grow the good, cultivate compassion, resilience, grit, happiness, and so forth. All three are important. All three are applied to each one of these seven practices. I tend to focus primarily myself on cultivation. You know, if your mind is like a garden, like you said,
0: yes.
1: The first way to practice is to witness the garden. Just be with the garden. Second is to pull weeds, let go of what's problematic, prevent it, release it, decrease it. And third, grow flowers. Plant those seeds and protect them and water them. And if there's one takeaway for me from the recent brain science, it's to appreciate the ways in which our brain, and therefore our mind, is very fertile soil for weeds. That's its negativity bias. And that's why it's really important to help the flowers, to cast seeds of flowers on your mental garden and then help them grow and use flowers to crowd out weeds over time. Not because weeds are bad, but because we're interested in a life that's not afflicted with suffering and all kinds of neurotic reactions to others. And it's more of a life, again, toward the upper reaches of human potential that's full of a kind of profound contentment and a radiant, spacious lovingness toward other people.
0: And so in working with these three, like, different ways, how does it all then, I know that you, in your previous books, you talk about installing neuroplasticity and installing these good things, like when you're saying planting new things.
1: Yeah.
0: So you're saying there's a way, you call it the heal process, H-E-A-L, heal process. And you really kind of describe that very in a lot of detail in a previous book. And I encourage people to look at that and how those brain synapses that wire together, fire together, that wire together, and all of that. So we do want to install these new ideas and these new practices and this edge of consciousness that is going to be more beneficial, not only to ourselves, but to all life.
1: Yeah, we're trying to stabilize these new ways of being. We're trying to grow into being what and who our heart longs to be. Now, what that may be is an uncovering of what was always already true.
0: Okay, let's talk about that.
1: Yeah, but either way, it's a developmental process.
0: Okay. I'm here with Dr. Rick Hansen, and he's the author of Neurodharma, New Science, Ancient Wisdom, and Seven Practices of the Highest Happiness. I'm Justine Willis-Toms. 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

0: I'm here with Dr. Rick Hansen. He's the author of Neurodharma, New Science, Ancient Wisdom, and Seven Practices of the Highest Happiness. If you want to know more about his work, you can go to his website, rickhansen.net, or you can get there through the New Dimensions website, newdimensions.org. Now, Rick, one of the analogies you used that was thrilling. You talk about life, like describing our beingness is like, and our consciousness is like eddies in a river.
1: Yeah.
0: You know, that you give it this a visual way of saying, okay, these eddies appear and they swirl and then they disappear. And so tell us about how we're eddies in a river. Okay, help us.
1: Well, think about, in a way, two things that are both real, which are, let's say, physical objects like a cloud or a stone. They're material. They're real. Also, think about an image or a sensation or a thought. Those are real too. Sensations, images, thoughts, information exchanging back and forth between people are not tangible. They're unlike clouds and stones, and yet they're still really real. So we have here these two aspects of ordinary reality, matter and mind, broadly stated. And so in both of those, they have remarkably the same nature. The nature of a thought and the nature of an atom are exactly the same. What is that deep nature? The deep nature inherently is that they're transient or impermanent. They are made of parts, they're compounded, and they are dependently arising. They exist in relationship with their causes and conditions. And so in a kind of technical sense, they are empty. That's the word that's used. It's a little fuzzy word. They are empty of solidity. They are empty of absolute self-causing existence.
0: So, like, are you saying, like, if we're talking about, like, I see you mm-hmm. across from me,
1: yep.
0: right, in this moment.
1: Yeah.
0: But what you're saying, if I got down to the molecular structure of you, it's just that the energy is a little more dense than my thought of you. Does that make sense?
1: Yeah. This is a deep Buddhist idea. The notion of shunyata, in other words, of emptiness. And it's not that it's void. So let's say I'll do it with you. I'm looking at you right now, someone I feel warmly toward, and I recognize that what's happening in my experience is not a perfect representation of you. In other words, my eyes are selecting a tiny fraction of the whole electromagnetic spectrum. My brain is constructing an image of you. And there's a lot of research on optical illusions that if we did certain things, it would make the color of your hair look different from what it actually is, because my brain would make up an illusion. So I'm having an experience of you. So let's separate out my experience of your physical body from what I infer from that experience is that there's actually, I'm going to touch you now,
0: yeah.
1: a physical object there, right?
0: Right.
1: So clearly experiences are kind of swirly. If I were to just sit and look at you, fairly soon the image would start to vibrate and shift around. It's kind of pixelated.
0: Yeah.
1: And so as an experience, it has those features that are summarized in Buddhist teachings as empty. But really, to go to this eddy in a stream idea, I look at you and I realize, wow, Justine is continually changing. She's dynamic. She's like a swirling pattern. It's organized for a time, right? Six score and ten, or whatever the natural age of a person is, you know, and then after a while, the body swirls away. And meanwhile, I have thoughts about you. I come over here to see you and I look forward to it. I'll drive home and I'll think about it. Those thoughts are like eddies. Eddies are just
0: yeah.
1: swirling patterns that coalesce for a while and then disperse again. And for me, it's been wow, it has been liberating to really appreciate that everything is like an eddy in the stream. Some eddies are really slow, like El Capitan, or, you know,
0: and that's in Yosemite.
1: Yeah, right? Yosemite Valley.
0: Big slog.
1: And yet, yeah. I've known people who were climbing on El Capitan, clipping, you know, climbing above a little crack in it, a horizontal crack, clipping to bolts above the horizontal crack, hanging from stirrups on those bolts above the horizontal crack, when the sheet of rock they had just climbed on broke away from El Capitan and fell 1,000 feet to the valley floor. Even too, El Capitan is changing. It's an eddy in the stream. And then you have atoms and molecules and thoughts and the eddies of neural activity that support the eddies of information that enable eddies of experience and consciousness. Wow. And when you relate to it all like that, to me at least, it brings one into a sense of freedom and lightheartedness in relationship to it, while also being heartfelt and touched by so much sorrow in so many eddies and move to do what we can about them, but with an inner peace along the way.
0: So that brings me maybe opening to allness. There are no edges to allness. You say something, you quote Richard Miller in your book. You say, Miller puts forth an awe-inspiring way to imagine that each moment of our lives is being made at the front edge of the expansion of the universe. With each breath, we can witness creation of new time. I mean, that just sort of blew my mind, Rick. All right, wait, right. Okay, so this allness, or even partly the newness or nowness, is that each moment of our lives, it's at this front, if we're in the now, it's this front edge of this expansion of the universe. And that's all it is. That's all we have. But of course, we dwell in the past and we regret things and we think about the future, and we do need to make plans. So that's not a bad thing. But if we're kind of attached to those and get bogged down from that, then is it really beneficial to our lives and the lives of others?
1: Oh, so great. Yeah. You know, the great teachers, Eckhart Tolle, or Ram Dass, bless his soul, or the Buddha, talk about being in the present. All right. So if we imagine people who are really in the present and then kind of work backwards from it, how do they do it? And what in the world is going on in their brain when they're continually in the present? So a little technique people can use that's really grounded in science, it's wonderful, is to focus on the sense of being alerted to whatever is new, whatever is occurring right now, with a feeling of updating the field of consciousness. And so if we focus on, like, you're moving, you're reaching for a pen right now, things are changing. If we focus on what's changing around us, that naturally engages an attention circuit in the brain that focuses on being alerted to whatever's new, rather than caught up in ruminating about this or that or trying to solve some problem or other, right? So if you just more and more approach life with the sense of it's being continually updated with a freshness continuously, which has qualities, of course, of the eyes of a child or beginner's mind or don't know mind. But the more you train in what that feels like, and the more you can kind of hang out there. Sometimes you need to step out of the instantaneous moment to get something done, right? Or reflect on the past or whatnot. But much of the time, you can just kind of hang out in the freshness of the moment, which, as that physicist, Richard Muller at UC Berkeley, talks about, very plausibly, the present moment is simply the expansion of the four-dimensional space-time Big Bang universe. That's what he was getting at. The universe is expanding. New space is being continually created. But the universe is so vast, we can't discern the creation of new space individually. Only highly technical astronomers can do that. On the other hand, if it's really a four-dimensional space-time universe, we can witness the expansion of new time, the creation of new time, just like you said, continuously in the present.
0: So, Rick, how does this help us? Let's say we're politically involved and we have a preference about how things should go. Mm-hmm. How does this updating nowness, how does it help us to work with something, let's say, like politics?
1: Yeah, it's great. Well, for one, it's the immediate circuit breaker for helpless outrage. There's a place for helpless outrage, but to marinate it in it, as many, many people do for minutes or hours each day, is not good for individual health and well-being. And it is dispiriting, and it undermines effective political action. And one of the things that happens when you come really close to the emergent edge of now, the front edge of now. Think of consciousness as like a windshield with some thickness to it. The subjective presence.

0: have a thought. And for a moment, we're on the edge of the newness.
1: Yep, exactly
0: but
1: right.
0: But what we do in many cases is that then we dwell on what we know went before what we remember about how we were feeling when and all of that stuff. So that enters in pretty quickly. But you're talking about that moment when the newness just kind of, oh, delight.
1: Yeah.
0: There's delight there.
1: Wonder.
0: And wonder. So that's what all of these practices, the steadying the mind to help ourselves be familiar with, the sustained attention to that moment of newness.
1: Yeah, and have that capacity. Sometimes there's a place for ruminating about something. And it kind of ruminating comes from chewing your cud, right? Like
0: right.
1: your cows do.
0: Yeah.
1: You got to kind of chew on it. I'm a muller myself, you know?
0: Oh, my goodness. We're butting up against our time. Wait, hold that thought. I'm so sorry. I just want to remind our listeners, I'm here with Dr. Rick Hansen, and you can feel I'm getting more and more excited about this conversation. And I'm Justine Willis-Toms, and you're listening to New Dimensions.

0: I'm here with Dr. Rick Hansen, and we're really getting into it. And we're talking about ruminating. We were just talking about that before the break, so please continue with your thought there.
1: Yeah, sometimes it's important to be able to just go inside, you know, and think about things and feel them, right? And to have a heart that is soft enough to feel the weight of the cries of the world, you know, the weight of the impacts on so many people, including many people who don't have the kind of privileges I have. And they're really impacted by the rise of authoritarianism in its various forms in the world these days, including in America. And so we need to be able to do that. On the other hand, I think many, many people would say that they are routinely preoccupied in a way that doesn't feel good and is not productive, and it doesn't help them figure anything out or move them to any action. It's just helpless outrage. Or alternately, people, and I know them, turn a blind eye to politics because they don't want to get upset about it. And for me, the kinds of strengths that get developed through long-term practice, including in the practices in this book, and what you see in people who are farther up the mountain of awakening, broadly defined, including farther along than I am, you see that they are tough as nails. They are strong. They don't suffer fools gladly. They're not afraid. They can't be cowed. They're not bowed. They may realize it in their role as, let's say, a monk under some dictator. They have, you know, limited opportunities to say what they see, but there's no fear inside their heart.
0: I think that you give a wonderful example of this, and it goes to that second practice, which is warming the heart and loving kindness. And you talk about experiencing a time with His Holiness the Dalai Lama. But what you notice off to the side was this bodyguard.
1: Yeah.
0: So I think that this kind of illustrates what
1: That's
0: you're
1: great.
0: Talking
1: great
0: about.
1: Example. Yeah. Great example. Yeah. Thanks for going there. So I lucked out. I got it to go to a conference where the Dalai Lama was present. This was 15 plus years ago. And because he's the head of state of an occupied nation,

0: Tibet. There was a lot of security around the event. So it was very strange to be at a nonviolent Buddhist center like Sphere Rock with a bunch of armed guards with attack dogs. And yet the guards were all laughing and joyful because of the occasion. It was wonderful. So I filed into a room with about 100 other people. After a few minutes, the Dalai Lama came in with his translator and another guy. And the Dalai Lama gave a wonderful talk. I don't remember any of it. I do remember the other guy. He was an unprepossessing, looked like Tibetan, wearing a suit. He filled it out. He looked kind of like a 40-year-old version of a middle linebacker in a college football team. And he kind of moved like a dancer, and he stood off to the side, just smiling at everybody, no big deal, very humble, radiating loving kindness, no sense of hostility or menace. And then I began to realize he was the Dalai Lama's ninja. He was there to take a bullet for him if he had to. And you could sense in this man this profound capability, black belts of the yin-yang probably, and yet no menace, no hostility. And he was, for me, an epitome of practice, that he could be fully present, there to do a job, while being wide open to take in the whole room, not trying to create trouble with anyone, while clear about his own loyalties and what his job was if the chips were down. I was deeply moved by that, deeply touched by his example, including his readiness to sacrifice himself,
1: yeah,
0: if need be.
1: Yeah. So there it is. That's the practice.
0: Yeah,
1: that to stay in that loving kindness, even when we can feel, take in how people are suffering because of certain actions of others. And so it's not that we're not aware of that.
0: Correct, entirely.
1: But
0: and we can develop these in ourselves. Like that ninja, that bodyguard, had trained and cultivated. He had grown many, many flowers in his mind. He had pulled many, many weeds. He had helped the flowers to crowd out the weeds over time. And that's incredibly hopeful, especially at a time these days when so many people feel kind of helpless, feel sort of pushed around, futile, sense of despair.
1: Yes.
0: What use is it? In the last presidential election in 2016, do you know what percentage of young people age 18 to 25 voted? 15%.
1: Yeah.
0: 85% of them sat it out, even though they will most inherit the consequences, including for the world's
1: climate.
0: And
1: they said, oh, it doesn't matter. It doesn't
0: crazy.
1: Matter. Yeah.
0: Yeah.
1: Yeah.
0: So, you know, instead of that, we can develop ourselves, which is so hopeful, through practices. You know, what you practice grows stronger. And that's why we need to practice.
1: Exactly. Exactly. So being whole of them. Let's talk a little bit about wholeness. I think about that as allowing, we're receiving things without attaching to it, without, you know, grasping it somehow. Mm. But it doesn't mean that we're not receiving it. So we're opening to what is going on. We're not uninformed.
0: Yeah. So the practice of being wholeness, I call it being wholeness.
1: Yes.
0: I could have called it softening into wholeness as well. It comes from research that's very powerful. Quick summary is that if a person is stressfully solving a problem.
1: Yes.
0: Or alternately, spacing out, mind wandering, ruminating, fantasizing, daydreaming. Either way, the networks in the brain that especially get involved are in the midline of the cortex. If you could just kind of draw a line from your forehead in the middle of the top of your head all the way to the back, it's roughly there. The front part of that circuitry is involved in task-oriented problem-solving. The rearward portion is the so-called default mode network that gets active when we're ruminating or just spacing out. It's useful to do some of that, but I think most people, me included, we say we spend way too much time stressfully solving problems or worrying about stuff in the ruminator rather than dropping into a sense of stable presence, being here as a whole. When we do that, we use networks on the sides of our brain, especially the right side for right-handed people, because that's the part of the brain that does holistic gestalt processing. And a lot of practice kind of boils down to getting out of the midline, in a sense, activation, especially getting out of the ruminator in the default mode and dropping into present moment awareness, which involves more circuits on the right side of your brain. Switch for many left-handed people.
1: And I think you say that if we just go into that place where the mind is wandering, it tends to wander into the negative bias.
0: Exactly right. Research shows the average person has a wandering mind about half the time. And for every person like you who's probably pretty steady, there's someone who's really got a distracted, wandering mind. And you're right. The more that a person's mind wanders, the more that it tends to wander into negative material. Exactly right.
1: So it's
0: which
1: going
0: then
1: into
0: gets
1: the
0: reinforced.
1: Swamp.
0: Yeah, you get sucked in the swamp and then it gets reinforced. And so then you're more swamp like and more vulnerable to swampiness.
1: And then the whole we get bombarded with all these images of fear, you know, that this is where we're supposed to live in fear. Yeah. And that is huge. I mean, the media is just like pumping it out all the time. Our culture, it's just in the field.
0: Yeah.
1: And so we're really moving to change, to really change the power of a trajectory in our evolution.
0: Well, the how that is complex, right?
1: Yeah.
0: It's clear to me what we can do at the individual level in terms of practice. And we can learn from the wisdom traditions and then apply it in our own lives and respect, I think, the longing in everyone's heart for a fundamental inner peace, lovingness, and happiness. I think deep down inside, everyone wants that. People may go about it through narcissistic sociopathy, right, as an authoritarian ruler, or people may go about it in other ways. But I think we all long for that. And I just think really for people of all ages, particularly for people who've got a little practice under their belt, you know, they've meditated a little bit, they've done some yoga maybe they've done a little therapy, or they've just reflected a lot. Okay, great. If you're interested in what's next, if you're interested in developing yourself further, if you're interested in really fulfilling your own potential, as the great teachers have called us to do throughout all the traditions and throughout all of history, well, this is the book for you that I tried to write.
1: Right, exactly. And that's what you're saying is that, hey, here we are. We have a technology, let's say, that we can use for this time to be really practical and be of true help.
0: Yeah.
1: It takes a lot because we want the authoritarian, we want the fences, and we want the person say, here's how to do it in a certain way. But you're talking about something that is much bigger than that and more exciting. I totally agree.
0: And just really super fast. It's like, think about people you know that are models to you of strength with heart. They have an unshakable core. They feel it. Yeah. You'll see the Dalai Lama's face sorrowing. Yeah. Let's say a kindergarten teacher that's highly respected, being upset about something, but really quickly coming back to center.
1: Whoa. Thank you. Thank you for that. I've been speaking with Dr. Rick Hansen, and he is the author of Neurodharma, New Science, Ancient Wisdom, and Seven Practices of the Highest Happiness. If you want to know more about his work, go to his website, rickhansen.net, or you can get there through the New Dimensions website, newdimensions.org. I'm Justine Willis-Toms. 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
4: 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I'm your wise guy, Easy Ed. Let's go take another cruise down Easy Street.

Good morning to you, my good team. Thank you for joining us here on your Tuesday, the 2nd of June already. We are steady cruising along in this year, 2026. And yeah, we're going to have a good time the rest of the way. I'm your wise guy, Easy Ed. We got the star man back on the ones and twos. We are having a good time. I did mention to him it was tough getting out of bed this morning, but we are here. And the sun is coming up. There are plenty of people out in the streets. We're going to have a good time and get your Tuesday started off right. Celebrating all kinds of music, going to get some birthdays mentioned, and celebrating a few artists that we lost as well. And speaking of, go ahead and get that started right now. Usually I play a little longer one in the morning. First thing starting off kind of slow. We're going to get going right off the bat. So if those from the late 80s, early 90s, you all went dancing in the clubs like myself, then you probably hear Rob Bass and DJ Easy Rock with It Takes Two, a classic tune. Even if you didn't go clubbing, I'm sure you've heard this tune before. Great sample from Lynn Collins, Think About It. Rob Bass, he passed away at the young age of 59 due to cancer just May 22nd. So we're going to play this song for him and for DJ Easy Rock. He passed back in 2014 at an even younger age of 46. So yeah, this is a classic one. Goes out to all you clubbers out there and anyone else needing to wake up early in the morning. Here we go with Rob Bass and DJ Easy Rock. It Takes Two.

classic one right there coming at you early with It Takes Two, Rob Bass and DJ Easy Rock off the album of the same name from 1988, Profile Records release. Again, old Rob Bass, he passed away age 59 back May 22nd of this year. And DJ Easy Rock, 46, 2014. Shout out to my good old friend Kelly D. We used to jam with that back in the day. Haven't seen her in a while, and I haven't even heard that song in a while, but I was still here rocking those lyrics. Still got them in the back of my head. Alrighty, team, let's go ahead and keep on cruising right here. So it is officially summertime. The pools are open. DJ Nutty was in here last week. Oh, the boy's in summer school, so he'll be back in about a month or so. And yeah, so just summer has begun. And as I was mentioning, the Starman, you could feel the humidity the past couple days. It came at us quick, but here we are. So we're going to get into some songs of summer delightness, so to speak. First off, with Kool and the Gang and their classic Summer Madness off of their album Light of the Worlds, came out in 1974. This is before old Fresh Prince made a hit out of it himself with the sample. And we're also going to hear from the Kinks from their album Face to Face, came out in 1966. I just really love this tune, love the lyrics, nice satire. It's called Sunny Afternoon. And then we're going to go out with Quincy Jones and his classic cover of the Love and Spoonful tune, Summer in the City. This came out in 1973, featuring some nice little keyboard playing. We'll mention the players here at the end. So if your pets are sleeping, they're about to get awake from this ARP 2600 synthesizer coming on. Yeah, maybe even your neighbors as well. Here we go. Kool and the Gang and Summer Madness.

So smooth. Quincy Jones with his version of Summer in the City, featuring some nice little organ there from Eddie Lewis and Dave Grusin on electric piano. And if you love the voice like I do, that is a very talented Valerie Simpson on the background, or on the lead vocals, I should say, there. Came out in 1973 off an album called You've Got It Bad, Girl. That is a Stevie Wonder tune right there. We may hear from Stevie later, maybe. Maybe. We also heard from the Kinks right before that with Sunny Afternoon off of their album Face to Face. Came out in 1966 off of Pi Records out of the UK. And then Kool and the Gang got us started off with Summer Madness. Light of the Worlds was the name of the album. Came off of the D-Light label from 1974. Yeah, if y'all didn't know, they were kind of an instrumental jazz funk band right there before they came with those pop hits in the 80s. But still, very, very cool stuff from 1974. Again, using that ARP 2600 synthesizer to wake up your pets and your lovely neighbors. Because, hey, the sun is up. It's time to get going. We're almost 30 minutes into this show. And, yeah, speaking of rolling, let's keep on doing this, especially with the guy we're about to play here next. Everyone should know his name. And if you haven't read the news lately, you're going to know about him here by the end of today's show. Sonny Rollins, the masterful Sonny Rollins, saxophone colossus, the all these different type of nicknames. He was the man. He was one of my favorite tenor sax players. Like I've mentioned before, Dave Brubeck was my first introduction to jazz. Really got into Miles Davis and read his autobiography and learned about so many other artists. But I heard Sonny Rollins and just his style. Very smooth, very just, I don't know, he could fit any type of style, but it was still his, if that kind of makes sense. Well, he passed away May 25th at the age of 95. And yeah, just read about him. He did all kinds of cool stuff. We'll maybe talk about him more, but let's go ahead and get in these tunes here. We're going to kick it off with a fast one. From 1965, his cover of a Harry Belafonte tune called Hold 'em Joe. This is off Sonny Rollins on Impulse. And this is a good one, nice little upbeat. And then going to go into Bud Powell. Bud Powell, the piano player, he teamed up with Sonny Rollins. That was one of the first bands Rollins played with. So this is off of The Amazing Bud Powell, Volume 1, Blue Note Records, released from 1949. This one's called Bouncing with Bud. And then we're going to hear another one from Sonny Rollins. Yeah, at a time in mid-late 50s, he went out west to California. He's a New York guy, and he just embraced that style out there. California jazz had a different sound as well. So he teamed up with Ray Brown on bass and Shelly Main on drums and recorded Way Out West. Kind of, you know, just went with the theme, and he does some covers here. And this is a great record. There's only three tracks on this record, and this is one of them. I'm an Old Cowhand from the Rio Grande. It's just a great, great version. And again, Sonny Rollins style in full force. And then we're going to go out with a Rolling Stones tune. If you probably heard this one, didn't know he was on it as well. Off of the album from 1981, Tattoo You. This is Waiting on a Friend. Rollins appears on a couple tracks on this record, but I really like this one, and featuring drummer Charlie Watts, whose birthday is today, June 2nd as well. So here we go. Some songs featuring Sonny Rollins, and yeah, know the name. Yeah, do some research about him. He's a good cat. Here we go with Hold 'em Joe.

0: telling you, the guy could play any style you put right in front of him. That set proved it right there. The great, late, great Sonny Rollins celebrating his life legacy and true artistry. He was a true artist. He went on a sabbatical for like 3 years and just played solos all day under a bridge just to, you know, find his own voice again. Like, just true, true stuff. Yeah, his little solo right there featured on the Rolling Stones' Waiting on a Friend. That is the album Tattoo You, came out in 1981. And he's also on another track entitled Slave on that same record. And yeah, it's funny, like Mick Jagger's like, let's get Sonny Rollins on there. And they're like, he's not going to do it. And all you got to do is ask, kids. All you got to do is ask. Never know what's going to happen. I also heard Sonny Rollins from his album Way Out West, a classic one from 1957, doing his version of the old Johnny Mercer tune. That's a 1930s tune, and he came out with this in 1957. I'm an Old Cowhand from the Rio Grande. Great, great stuff, featuring, again, Ray Brown on bass and Shelly Mann on drums. And the first record that he did didn't have a piano player. He really wanted to try to find that sound. We might have another sample of that later on. Also heard from Bud Powell up with the album The Amazing Bud Powell. He's a crazy guy himself. He's on piano, Fats Navarro trumpet, Sonny Rollins on that tenor sax, Tommy Potter on bass, and Roy Haynes on the drums. That song was called Bouncing with Bud. That is a standard classic right there. And then we kicked it off with Hold'em Joe off of the great record Sonny Rollins on Impulse, came out in 1965. And yeah, featuring Ray Bryan on piano, Walter Booker bass, Mickey Roker on the drums, and of course, the great Sonny Rollins on that tenor saxophone. Do your research, kids. He is one to know, and he is definitely a true great American musician. And yeah, just a great American right there. We're going to hear a quick word, and then we'll be right back with you.
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1: Alrighty, my good people, it is about 6:47 here in Midtown Kansas City. The sky is looking beautiful here today. I'm your wise guy, Easy Ed. We got the Starman here with us. We are steady cruising down Easy Street, having a good time, celebrating some good, good music. And we are not done, just getting started in a sense. Let's go ahead and get into this next set. So I wanted to celebrate a new release of a record, The Boys of Dungeon Lane. That is the latest album, came out May 29th, 2026. From the great Paul McCartney. He's still at 83, he's still releasing music, and he's doing a fine job. So we're going to hear a track off of that record, one featuring Ringo Starr on vocals and drums, their first time teaming up in quite a while, and the song is called Home to Us. So kind of building around that, we're going to hear a few more from McCartney and friends. We're going to kick it off with Paul McCartney and his album Memory Almost Full, came out in 2007. The track is called Dance Tonight. I like this one. He's playing the mandolin, but he was trying to get back to his roots. And the story is that John Lennon's mom, when she was around, she taught Paul McCartney how to play ukulele. So he was trying to go back to that and find that good old home sound right there. So we're going to hear that on Dance Tonight. Also wanted to hear from Willie Nelson. He released an album also on May 29th of this year. The old 93-year-old Nelson, his 79th solo studio album. That is quite amazing. The album is called Dream Chaser, and we're going to hear that title track off of there. Great record. Yeah, many good tracks on there. Also going to hear from Ringo Starr himself. He came out with the album April 24th called Long, Long Road. Written and produced by T-Bone Burnett is this song. It's called It's Been Too Long. We're going to hear that McCartney-Ringo tune off of the latest album, The Boys of Dungeon Lane. Then a couple from the Beatles. Whew, then I'll quit talking. One that I really like, Rocky Raccoon. That's definitely penned by Paul McCartney off of the Beatles' White Album. Came out in 1968. Just love the sound of it. And yeah, hopefully it gets stuck in your head. And then another one to get stuck in your head, the Beatles off of their Let It Be record, The Two of Us. And we'll talk more about all those because I'm done talking. Here we go, Paul McCartney and Dance Tonight.

Good morning, everybody. 6:58 here in Midtown Kansas City. You are tuned to 90.1 FM, KKFI, Kansas City Community Radio. I am Easy Ed, chilling with the Starman, and we are all steady cruising down Easy Street.

Probably one of the few people that can have a couple singles and have a featuring Whistle on there. Him and Wilson Pickett, right? That was Paul McCartney and John Lennon, of course, as the Beatles off of their Let It Be album from 1972 of us. Great, great record right there. Love the harmonies. Also heard from the Beatles off their White album from 1968, the track Rocky Raccoon. Just love the storytelling. Love the style of the music. And it's classic because George Martin playing that old West honky-tonk piano there, and that harmonica. That was one of the last times Lennon was recorded playing the harmonica on a Beatles record as well. We also heard from Paul McCartney from his Memory Almost Full album from 2007, Dance Tonight. And then Willie Nelson after that, at the young age of 93 years old, just put out his latest album, May 29th, called Dream Chaser, and we heard that title track. Great songs on there. He's also got a track that he co-wrote with Bob Dylan on there as well. Then we hear from Ringo Starr's latest, came out April 24th, Long, Long Road, and the T-Bone Burnett produced tune, It's Been Too Long. And then what inspired the set was Paul McCartney's latest release, The Boys of Dungeon Lane, came out last Friday, the 29th, off of Capitol Records. And we hear the tune Home to Us featuring Ringo Starr, his partner, on the drums and vocals there. So, long one right there. Hopefully you enjoyed it. And yeah, let's go ahead and get in some more stuff while we got the time. So if you're just joining us, you can always go to kkfi.org and check out our two-week archive. You can hear the show in its entirety and hear all the cool stuff that we played in the past 2 weeks and all our great programming. And just check out the track listing of today's show and any other show as well. We've been all over the board, but we did feature a set featuring Sonny Rollins, who passed away at age 95, May 25th. Great, great tenor saxophone player in the jazz world, just in the music world, honestly. And I needed to play one more for him. So this is what introduced me to Sonny Rollins. He was actually featuring on a four-record set of Elvin Jones tunes. He's a drummer. So he's featured on this one with Jimmy Garrison on bass and, of course, Sonny Rollins on the tenor sax. It's a cover of the tune We Kiss in Shadow. That's off of the Rodgers and Hammerstein, The King and I. So if you want to, go and listen to that original sometime. But this is my favorite right here. Sonny Rollins from 1966 off of the album East Broadway Rundown. Yes, rest in peace, sir. Here we go.

Beautiful, beautiful stuff. Hopefully it touched you in some type of way that it made me feel like, I'm telling you, I heard that song so many times. I'm dancing around to a solo. So just great stuff. Thank you for indulging me there. That title of that track was called We Kiss in Shadow off of the album East Broadway Rundown. Came out in 1966 off of Impulse Records. That was his last album before his 6-year sabbatical, as we mentioned before. But again, go check out the, or, you know, listen to the original King and I version, the Rodgers and Hammerstein, We Kiss in Shadow. Then, you know, go back to our archive and hear Sonny Rollins' version, and you could just see how he completely made it his own, a true, true artist who passed away this past month at age 95. There you go. Yeah, late in the show here, but we're playing some jazz. We're getting it done. All righty, team, it is 7:16. And yeah, I mentioned before we play some Rolling Stones and Charlie Watts, the drummer. It's his birthday today, June 2nd. But you know who else's birthday it is? It is my mother's birthday. Yes, she's turning 23 again. And yes, she is being all nice and spunky and going doing her power walks at the local community center and all that good stuff. So happy birthday to your mom. We will be seeing you later. And yeah, I suggested we play some tunes for her. So she's got a variety of stuff. And you listened last week, I played some vinyl, and you know that I stole a lot of her records. So she inspired me to, you know, like a lot of R&B and soul and just some good all around good music. So this is for my mom, Marge. Here is your set. So she loves this William Devon song. We've heard it here before. I think it's a Thanksgiving tradition. Be thankful for what you got. Came out in 1974. So when they're talking about Diamond in the Back, Some Rooftop, whoop, whoop, sing along with Marge for her birthday. And then she really, really likes Bruno Mars. She wants to come see him in concert when he comes to Kansas City here soon. He just released an album, I believe, last Friday or a couple of weeks ago called The Romantic, off of Atlantic Records. And his single, one of his singles, called I Just Might. So she really digs that. We're going to hear that for her. Again, she just likes old R&B and soul. So from 1968, we're going to hear from Young Holt Unlimited, the classic instrumental soulful strut. And then she also likes Barry White. She mentioned, oh, maybe a little Teddy Pendergrass or Barry White. And I'm like, all right, how about some Barry White? And shame on me, I didn't have any Barry White in my musical arsenal. So I had to gather some. And one of my favorites, and she digs it too, from 1974, off the album Can't Get Enough, the track You're the First, the Last, My Everything. Oh, love Barry White. Cool stuff. Good stuff. Good job, Mom. All right, happy birthday to you. Here we go with William Devon. Be thankful for what you got.

0: From corporate polluters to political bosses, power elites try to create a myth of inevitability, trying to make workaday people feel helpless, too small to change the injustices of the system. Don't bother is their message. But the feisty residents of Boxtown, Tennessee, definitely did bother when they learned that a couple of profiteering fossil fuel giants were targeting them. Boxtown, a historic black neighborhood of Memphis settled by former slaves 160 years ago, was considered by Valero Energy and Plains All-American Pipeline to be politically powerless. So when these multi-billion-dollar petro powers decided to ram a dirty and dangerous pipeline through the Memphis area, Boxtown was their chosen route. The rich Texas oil barons even sneeringly called the lower-income community the point of least resistance. Boy, did they get that wrong. Those, quote, small people of Boxtown resisted fiercely and smartly. Most flat-out refused to sell their family land at the thieving price offered by the oil slicks. They forged a unified grassroots coalition, Memphis Community Against the Pipeline, reached out to other neighborhoods and educated locals about the terrible safety records of the two corporate plunderers. They also enlisted environmental groups to help beat back the strong-arm attempt by Valero and Plains All-American to seize the people's property through eminent domain. It's a long story with many ups and downs, but the inspiring essence of it is that local, quote, nobodies defeated the big money and raw racist arrogance of a powerhouse duo of absentee corporate elites that disrespected and misjudged them. This is Jim Hightower saying grassroots communities and coalitions are winning such gutsy fights against corporate exploiters all across America. Remember this, even the smallest dog can lift its leg on the tallest building. The Hightower Radio Lowdown is made possible by you subscribers to Jim Hightower's Lowdown on Substack. 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
1: We got it together, didn't we?

We all got to have a little Barry White in our life. Like I said, I didn't have him within my musical library. So if you don't, you probably should. There's some classics right there. That one from 1974 off the album Can't Get Enough. You're the First, Last, My Everything. I just love that introduction. Just that heavy bass line going and he's just kind of rapping. Classic stuff. Also heard from Young Holt Unlimited with the lovely instrumental Soulful Strut. Came off of Brunswick Records in 1968. And then we kicked it off with William Devon, Be Thankful for What You Got, off of Roxbury Records from 1974. Hopefully y'all were singing along. And then, yeah, Bruno Mars here on Easy Street from Atlantic Records. Just released a couple weeks ago the album The Romantic, and featuring the track I Just Might, what we just heard right there. And that goes out to my mom. Today is her birthday. Those are the tracks she wanted to hear, and Mama knows, so Mom's going to get what she wants. Happy birthday to you, Mom. We love you so much. And, yeah, I'll be seeing you later on. Hopefully y'all dug that, and let's go ahead and get into this next set. It's about 7:35 here in Midtown Kansas City. Hopefully your time is right, wherever you may be. Now that I'm thinking about it, I want to give a quick shout-out to Johnson County Community College, their baseball team, men's baseball team. They won the championship, Division I Junior College Championship in baseball. Like, how many junior colleges are out there? So that's tough. Like, I think in a field of like 200 or something like that, and they're the last one standing, so congrats to you Cavaliers out there. I'm a former Cavalier. Got my associate's degree there from as well. So congratulations to local school, Johnson County Community College, and their winning baseball team. All right, so let's go get back to the music. So last week I did an all-vinyl show when I had, you know, a few sets all ready to go that just didn't make a cut. And this is one of them here. Going to feature some funky stuff here. I'm going to kick it off with Funkadelic. This is off of their album from 1970. Love the title. Free your mind and your ass will follow. So we're going to hear the track to get you inspired for next week's fun drive we got going here at KKFI. The song's called Funky Dollar Bill. And then we're going to hear from Cold Blood. They're out of San Francisco featuring Lydia Pence on lead vocals. This album from 1970 called Sisyphus. And we're going to hear the tune called Too Many People. And then speaking of funk, got to get with Mandrill, the band out of Brooklyn. From 1973, off of their album Just Outside of Town, we're going to hear Fat City Strut, and then see what time we got. Probably got some time. Going to hear Sly and the Family Stone, one of my favorites, from There's a Riot Going On, the track Running Away. A weird but cool one. So here we go, Funkadelic with Funky Dollar Bill.

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A little extra funkadelic there for you. That is off of the album, I believe, Standing on the Verge of Getting It On. That song is called Sexy Ways, written by Eddie Hazel, working that guitar as well. And before that, Sly and the Family Stone, one of my favorites, the weirdly lyrical Running Away from the great record from 1971. There's a riot going on. Also heard from Mandrill from 1973 off that record, Just Outside of Town off of Polydor Records, the song Fat City Strut. Cold Blood with the great, great vocals from Lydia Pence out of San Francisco from 1970, their second or third record called Sisyphus, the track Too Many People, and then kicked it off with Funkadelic with the classic tune Funky Dollar Bill from the 1970 Westbound Records release, Free Your Mind and Your Ass Will Follow. That is hopefully getting you inspired for next week. As we mentioned before, we are having our fun drive here. What would we call it? The Summer Fun Drive? Well, might as well. 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only got one time around to show and prove what we do around here and what great, great listeners we have, dedicated listeners as well, and how we want to keep this thing called community radio going, which we will strongly do all next week and even some time after that. All right, and we'll have a good team here as well. So we're going to go out with a good one from Dolly Parton, Linda Ronstadt, and Emmylou Harris. They came out with an album in the late 80s called The Trio. We're going to hear off of the Trio 2 album, which came out in 1999. The song is called I Feel the Blues Moving In with Dolly on lead vocals. Thank you, team. Thank you to Starman once again. And yeah, y'all be nice to one another. Have a great day and excellent rest of the week. And we'll try it again next week. Thank you, team.

0: It's 8 o'clock in Kansas City. Starman here reminding you you're tuned to 90.1 FM, KKFI, Kansas City Community Radio. And now we present Democracy Now! With Amy Goodman.
1: Now. The Lebanese stood by the Iranians in Iran's darkest moments and supported us. You could say they brought themselves into this war, and they should be supported. In my view, every one of us has a responsibility toward them.
2: Iran suspends talks with the United States to protest Israel's invasion and continued bombing of Lebanon. Iran's foreign minister said the attacks violate the ceasefire agreement, which he said unequivocally includes Lebanon. President Trump's claiming talks have resumed after phone calls with Prime Minister Netanyahu and Hezbollah, writing on social media, quote, "There will be no troops going to Beirut," unquote. For more on all the latest developments, we'll go to Beirut. Then the death toll from U.S. drone strikes on boats in the Caribbean and Eastern Pacific has surpassed 200.
3: Unprecedented military campaign, Operation Southern Spear, came without any plausible legal justifications. The world has failed to challenge these assassinations in any meaningful way.
2: Then, The Overseer Class, a manifesto. We'll speak to author Stephen Thrasher about his new book and his upcoming film series in Brooklyn at BAM called Black Ops, Spies, and Overseers. All that and more coming up. Welcome to Democracy Now!, democracynow.org, The War and Peace Report. I'm Amy Goodman. Israel's military continued its attacks on Lebanon overnight, killing at least 8 people, even after President Trump said both sides had, quote, agreed that all shooting will stop, unquote. Among the dead is James Karam, a dentist who was killed along with his daughter and son when an Israeli drone bombed their car in southern Lebanon. Another Israeli attack killed 2 people and damaged the Jabal Amel University Hospital entire. Lebanon's health ministry reports Israeli strikes have killed more than 3,400 people since March 2nd. Over 10,000 have been wounded. Axios is reporting during an expletive-laden call, Trump told Israeli Prime Minister Benjamin Netanyahu, quote, "You're effing crazy. You'd be in prison if it weren't for me. I'm saving your ass. Everybody hates you now. Everybody hates Israel because of this," unquote, the president reportedly said. After the call, Trump said in a social media post that he'd had a productive phone call with Netanyahu and that, quote, "There will be no troops going to Beirut," unquote. Trump's comment came after Netanyahu and Israeli Defense Minister Israel Katz said they had ordered massive airstrikes on Beirut's southern suburbs. On Capitol Hill, Michigan Democratic Congressmember Rashida Tlaib is calling on Congress to pass a Lebanon War Powers resolution this week. She wrote, quote, "Our country should not be assisting or supporting indiscriminate bombings and forced displacement anywhere, including Lebanon," unquote. Meanwhile, the United Nations Security Council held an emergency meeting Monday to discuss Lebanon. UN Assistant Secretary General Martha Pobee said Israel's violating a UN Security Council resolution that was aimed at stopping Israel's invasion of Lebanon 2 decades ago.
4: Israel's presence north of the Blue Line is a clear violation of Lebanon's sovereignty and territorial integrity, as well as of Security Council Resolution 1701. Israeli forces must withdraw to south of the Blue Line.
2: Iranian diplomats have suspended talks with the United States after warning Israel's attacks on Lebanon and the Gaza Strip could doom ongoing ceasefire negotiations with the Trump administration. Iranian Foreign Minister Abbas Araghchi said Monday the U.S. has already violated its ceasefire with Iran when it imposed a naval siege on Iranian ports. He also said Israel's attacks on Lebanon constitute a ceasefire violation on a separate front. After headlines, we'll go to Beirut to speak with the Associated Press. Karim Shahib's latest piece is headlined, Trump says Israel and Hezbollah have agreed to dial back fighting. In Gaza, at least three Palestinians died in separate Israeli attacks earlier today as Palestinian monitoring groups documented 11 new ceasefire violations over the past 24 hours. Among the attacks was an Israeli drone strike on a civilian vehicle east of Deir al-Balah that injured displaced families living nearby in makeshift shelters. Israel's carried out strikes on most of the 237 days since it agreed to a U.S.-brokered Gaza ceasefire last October. Here in New York, the far-right Israeli finance minister, Bezalel Smotrich, marched in the annual Israel Day parade Sunday alongside other Israeli far-right ministers and cabinet officials, Senate Minority Leader Chuck Schumer, Governor Kathy Hochul, and New York State Attorney General Letitia James were among several prominent Democrats who marched in the same parade as Smotrich, who has been sanctioned by multiple countries for inciting settler violence against Palestinians. The lead organizer of the parade told the New York Times he did not know that Smotrich and other Israeli far-right officials were planning to march. New York City Mayor Zoran Mamdani, who boycotted the event, said he was offended by the presence of Israeli officials at the parade.
3: You can see in the participation of the far-right Israeli minister Smotrich, as well as a number of other ministers, a vision of annihilation, a complicity in genocide, and frankly, a belief that does not have much value for even the sanctity of children in Gaza. And I am offended, as I know many New Yorkers are, by their participation.
2: In Ukraine, a wave of Russian strikes has killed at least 18 people and injured dozens in Kyiv, Dnipro, Zaporizhia, Poltava, and Kharkiv. Overnight, Russia launched 73 missiles and 656 drones at Ukraine. This is Alina. Her building was damaged by a Russian strike.
5: I woke up from my bed and decided to move to the corridor. I heard explosions coming closer and closer. I turned my back to the window to go to the apartment door. At that moment, there was an explosion, which threw me against the door. But I'm fine now.
2: Russia's latest assault once again prompted Ukraine's President Volodymyr Zelensky to ask President Trump to send Patriot interceptors, which are capable of blocking ballistic missiles. Trump has so far ignored Zelensky's pleas, despite the fact that Ukraine is running out of interceptors. President Trump is reportedly reconsidering his $1.8 billion slush fund to compensate his supporters who took part in the January 6th insurrection. This comes as the Justice Department also said it would temporarily pause the program to comply with a court order. The fund was set up as a settlement following Trump's $10 billion lawsuit against his own IRS over the leak of his tax returns. Federal Judge Kathleen Williams reopened the case last week after a bipartisan group of 35 former federal judges urged her to look more closely at the settlement. Anthropic, the AI company behind Claude, filed confidentially for an initial public offering Monday, less than a week after raising $65 billion in funding that pushed its valuation to $965 billion. Anthropic's IPO plans come as several major stock market index providers have recently changed rules excluding unprofitable companies. The changes could allow Elon Musk's private AI and rocket company SpaceX, which is about to go public, to be added to the indexes much sooner than they typically would, which means millions of Americans invested in retirement funds could end up owning a piece of SpaceX, whether they choose to or not. This comes as Vermont's independent Senator Bernie Sanders announced a new bill that would create a sovereign wealth fund by imposing a one-time 50% tax on the stock of OpenAI, Anthropic, and other AI companies. In an op-ed for the New York Times, Senator Sanders writes, the fund would, quote, give the public a direct role in determining the future of this technology and guarantee that the trillions of dollars potentially generated by AI are used to improve the lives of us all, not simply to make the richest people in the world even richer, unquote. Meanwhile, Florida became the first state to sue OpenAI and its CEO, Sam Altman, alleging they know ChatGPT is not safe, especially for children. This is Florida's attorney general.
6: We're here to announce that we recently filed a monumental civil lawsuit against Sam Altman and ChatGPT. for endangering our kids and deceiving parents into believing that this application is safe for use. It's clearly not. People are getting hurt, parents are getting deceived, and they need to pay for it.
2: The mayor of Newark, New Jersey, is announcing his city's legal strategy aimed at shutting down the Delaney Hall ICE jail. The for-profit immigration detention center has been the focus of massive protests demanding justice for immigrants who've launched a hunger strike to protest inhumane conditions, medical neglect inside the jail, and demanding their freedom. On Monday, Newark Mayor Ross Baraka said his city's police department will exercise a greater span of control over the perimeter of Delaney Hall after federal agents and New Jersey State Police repeatedly attacked demonstrators outside with horses, clubs, pepper spray, and other so-called less lethal weapons. In a statement, Mayor Baraka said, quote, police tactics over this last weekend were overly aggressive, unnecessary, and in some instances unconstitutional, he said. But the mayor said a 9 p.m. to 6 a.m. curfew would remain in effect until further notice. In Ghana, human rights groups warn a new law criminalizing LGBTQ plus activity could devastate queer communities. The sweeping legislation approved Friday makes it a crime to identify as non-binary, lesbian, gay, bisexual, queer, trans, or intersex. It also imposes prison terms of up to 10 years on anyone who, quote, promotes, unquote, LGBTQ activities. It's expected to be signed into law by Ghana's president, John Mahama. This follows similar legislation recently passed in other African nations, including Senegal and Burkina Faso. In 2023, Uganda passed a law making it a crime to identify as queer, declaring all same-sex conduct to be non-consensual, and even allowing for the death penalty in certain cases. Critics have called it a kill the gays bill. This is Ugandan LGBTQ activist Hansen Fuma.
7: At first, it was Uganda with the harshest kill gay bill in the whole world that contains a death penalty and a life imprisonment. Apparently, we are seeing Ghana jumping onto this same running track. And all African leaders are quiet in whatever is happening.
2: Defense Secretary Pete Hegseth has designated the Pentagon press office a classified space, physically barring journalists from an area that's been freely accessible to reporters across multiple administrations. In a statement, Reporters Without Borders said, quote, no matter how petulant Pete gets, journalists will continue their tenacious reporting and hold the Pentagon accountable for the money, operations, and lives they impact every day, unquote. Separately, a federal court temporarily blocked the Pentagon from discharging transgender service members while still allowing the administration to continue banning transgender people from entering the military. It's come as Hegseth also struck several female and black Navy officers from a promotions list. Rhode Island Senator Jack Reed said in a recent testimony, quote, nearly 60% of the senior officers Hegseth has fired are female or black. Unquote. Veteran 60 Minutes correspondent Scott Pelley openly revolted against CBS News leadership Monday at a staff meeting meant to introduce the show's newly appointed executive producer, Nick Bilton. Bilton is a tech journalist installed by CBS's editor-in-chief Barry Weiss after she fired the show's two top correspondents, Sharon Alfonsi and Cecilia Vega, alongside executive producer Tanya Simon. When Bilton reportedly told the staff Weiss loves CBS News in 60 Minutes, Pelley shot back, quote, she's murdering 60 Minutes. She does not love this place. She was brought in to kill it, and she's been doing exactly that, unquote. Pelley also declared that Bilton would never be welcome here, unquote. The winners of the 2026 News and Documentary Emmy Awards have been announced. This year's Outstanding Investigative Documentary Prize goes to Critical Incident, A Death at the Border, produced by HBO Documentary Films. The film examines the alleged cover-up of the murder of Anastasio Hernandez Rojas, an undocumented Mexican immigrant who died while in U.S. custody at the border. His 2010 death occurred under the watch of Rodney Scott, the man who now heads Customs and Border Protection under President Trump. The film's director, Rick Rowley, accepted the award.
8: Cruelty and violence have festered at the heart of U.S. immigration enforcement for so long. And part of it is because of the impunity and the secrecy that have surrounded these organizations. And so I need to thank this incredible team for pulling back the veil and exposing that organization.
2: To see our interview with Rick Rowley, director of Critical Incident to Death at the Border, go to democracynow.org. And voters head to the polls in several states today for primary elections. California faces a crowded field in the race to replace outgoing Governor Gavin Newsom under the state's jungle primary system. The two candidates who receive the most votes today will advance to the general election, regardless of party. In Los Angeles, 13 candidates are looking to unseat incumbent Mayor Karen Bass. Polls show Bass is in a close race with city council member Nithya Raman and reality TV personality Spencer Pratt. In Iowa, Republicans and Democrats are selecting candidates to replace Republican Senator Joni Ernst, who's retiring. There are also primary elections in Montana, New Jersey, New Mexico, and South Dakota. And those are some of the headlines. This is Democracy Now!, democracynow.org, the War and Peace Report. I'm Amy Goodman in New York, joined by Democracy Now!'s Juan Gonzalez in Chicago. Hi, Juan.
9: Hi, Amy, and welcome to all of our listeners and viewers across the country and around the world.
2: We begin today's show in Lebanon, where Israeli drones have killed at least 8 people, despite President Trump's claim that Israel and Hezbollah have agreed that, quote, all shooting will stop. Trump made the claim as Iran said it's suspending indirect negotiations with the U.S. to protest Israel's expanding military offensive in Lebanon. Iran's foreign minister, Abbas Araghchi, wrote online, the ceasefire between Iran and the U.S. is unequivocally a ceasefire on all fronts, including in Lebanon. Its violation on one front is a violation of the ceasefire on all fronts. The U.S. and Israel are responsible for the consequences of any violation, he said. Since March 2nd, Israel's killed more than 3,400 people in Lebanon while seizing large swaths of southern Lebanon, including the medieval Beaufort Castle. On Monday, President Trump spoke with Israeli Prime Minister Benjamin Netanyahu by phone after Israel threatened new attacks on Beirut. Axios is reporting during the expletive-laden call, Trump told Netanyahu, quote, you're effing crazy. You'd be in prison if it weren't for me. I'm saving your ass. Everybody hates you now. Everybody hates Israel because of this, Axios reported Trump saying to Netanyahu. After the call, Trump wrote on online, quote, I had a very productive call with Prime Minister Bibi Netanyahu of Israel, and there will be no troops going to Beirut, and any troops that are on their way have already been turned back, he said. In Beirut, displaced Lebanese residents decried Israel's ongoing attacks.
10: This is a feeling that can't be described. That we have experienced this before and we rebuilt our land. And God willing, we will rebuild it even better. We have lived through something like this before. I was born in 1975. From the first day I was born, we have been living through wars until now, about staying in the south of Lebanon. As long as there is a strip, an occupied strip, an occupied land, it means Israel is harming us.
2: At the United Nations, the Security Council held an emergency meeting to discuss Lebanon. This is Russia's U.S. Ambassador, Vasily Nebenzia.
11: The ceasefire reached on April 17th between West Jerusalem and Beirut, brokered by Washington, has unfortunately turned out to be a smokescreen for a creeping aggression against Lebanon. While the entire world was waiting for the next round of negotiations planned for June 2nd in the United States capital, Israel continued to methodically expand its zone of occupation, raising entire settlements to the ground as part of its scorched earth tactics. It has become evident that Lebanon is seeing an almost identical replay of the scenario of clearing the Gaza Strip, with the establishment of large-scale occupation control and the forced displacement of the local population.
2: We go now to Beirut, where we're joined by Karim Shahayeb, Associated Press reporter based in Beirut. His most recent co-authored piece is headlined, Trump says Israel and Hezbollah have agreed to dial back fighting. Welcome back to Democracy Now, Karim. Can you explain what you understand President Trump is saying, who he's spoken to, and what in fact is happening on the ground?
12: Absolutely. What happened yesterday was in no means a ceasefire or a step towards a complete ceasefire. However, it was a containment effort to stop what could have, in fact, taken Lebanon back to where it was in the peak of the war, where Israel would be bombing the southern suburbs of Beirut, where there would be mass displacement from these sprawling urban neighborhoods, and Hezbollah would continue launching rockets and missiles into northern Israel. They weren't doing much of that in this period, and most of their attacks were targeting Israeli troops in Lebanon, but we did witness an escalation of that. Now, what happened was is that obviously Hezbollah and the United States do not communicate with each other. The Lebanese Speaker of Parliament, Nabih Berri, who was a key Hezbollah ally and communicates with the United States and has done so with mediators in the past, such as Amos Hochstein and so on. It appears he played a very crucial role in the communication on the line, as well as the Lebanese ambassador to Washington, who, of course, is taking part in the negotiations, including tonight, the ones taking place today and tomorrow. And so there has been a series of calls. In the meantime, the president of Lebanon has repeatedly been on the line with the Secretary of State Marco Rubio and the State Department, as officials have told us. And there's been a flurry of, you know, diplomatic calls. And this is why we saw a lot of statements from France, from Germany, from Saudi Arabia and other countries, basically trying to halt what looked like an imminent escalation that would have basically taken Lebanon back to where it was before this nominal ceasefire went into effect on April 17. This obviously is something that Beirut wants to use its momentum in order to get something out of these talks. Beirut has, you know, basically you can see from the statements coming out of the president, the prime minister's office, that Lebanon wants to stick to these talks, but they're trying to get something out of it. Israel's military escalation last week has really frustrated the authorities. They're very concerned that they're losing support over these talks, and they're trying to show that indeed they have leverage to get something out of this, and they are sticking to wanting a complete ceasefire. So yet they're trying to take advantage of yesterday's momentum, but of course this is in no means a full ceasefire. The strikes in Lebanon continued this morning across southern Lebanon, and Hezbollah has also claimed some attacks on Israeli troops in southern Lebanon.
9: And Karim, why do you think Iran is insisting so strongly on the inclusion of Lebanon in an overall negotiated settlement with the United States?
12: Hezbollah is Iran's closest ally in the region. Hezbollah relies heavily on Iran and has done so over the years since its inception in the early 80s. And Iran played a huge role in building up Hezbollah. And Hezbollah, you know, began as an insurgency group when Israel had invaded Lebanon and occupied southern Lebanon in 2000, and now is a full-fledged political party with strong institutions. And so Hezbollah in the last war, which ended in late 2024, you know, was severely battered in Israeli strikes. A large chunk of its senior leadership, both political and military, were killed in Israeli airstrikes or drone strikes. And you know, it wasn't completely disarmed militarily, obviously, but it did lose a large amount of its a large sum of its military caliber. And, you know, even Hezbollah leadership today sees them as kind of adjusting to these new realities. And so there's momentum in Lebanon since the end of that war that, you know, maybe now is the time to disarm Hezbollah and for the Lebanese military to deploy in southern Lebanon. And obviously this put Hezbollah in a bit of a difficult political situation. Now, obviously, things have changed with this round of war and so on. But Hezbollah is very, very important to Iran and the region, especially at a period of time, for example, where in Iraq, a lot of Iran-backed militias, you know, the Iraqi government, for example, wants to weaken Iran's influence there. And there has been sort of a divergence of the different armed, you know, groups in Iraq that sort of banded together, and most of them were sort of pro-Iran. So Lebanon is very, very important for Iran in that way. And also, this is an opportunity for Iran to maintain its leverage in Lebanon, right? If the war between Lebanon and Israel ends because of the leverage Iran had in its talks with the U.S. in Pakistan and Islamabad, then this shows that Iran can sort of be the savior. And this is why Hezbollah opposes the direct talks, because they're saying the Lebanese government has no leverage, let's use Iran's. Because when Iran started to strike back, you know, in the Gulf countries and so on, they put the globe on notice, they put the global economy on notice. And I think that's kind of the game where Iran's trying to make sure that it's leverage remains in Lebanon, and that the Lebanese authorities that have come to power in early 2025 cannot break away from Iran, as they've been slowly trying to do so and rekindle their ties with the United States and the Gulf countries as well. So there's a geopolitical angle as well where Iran is trying to maintain its position here. That's how things appear at the moment. And obviously, it's a very complicated situation. Lebanon's always been, you know, stuck between the geopolitical battles. And, you know, we can speculate for a long time. But Hezbollah and Iran have been really trying to maintain their influence and their support base in Lebanon at a time where the Lebanese authorities have been trying to, you know, push back against Iranian influence in the country.
9: And to what degree can the Lebanese government negotiate also what happens in terms of Hezbollah? Is it your sense that despite their internal conflict, that Hezbollah and the Lebanese government continue to have discussions and communication?
12: Well, the Lebanese government understands that this is a very tricky situation. This is based on officials that we've been speaking to since these discussions began, that, you know, Hezbollah not being part of the conversation in Washington and sort of rejecting these talks, you know, does complicate things in a way. Now, in terms of their leverage, they're banking a lot on a few things. They're banking on the fact that the ambassador in Washington has very good ties with the U.S., and this was a very strategic pick, as well as the representative who is leading Lebanon's negotiating team, a former ambassador, Ambassador Simon Karam, who has negotiated with the Israelis in the last mechanism after the 2024 ceasefire, and the fact that there were apparently some very positive conversations, according to these officials, between Beirut and Washington. But they certainly understand that the consequences or the results of the Iranian-American talks will also play a role as well. They truly are banking on that. And with Hezbollah, they're in a bit of a tricky situation, because they received a lot of support and celebration from the United States for saying that they want to disarm all non-state actors and assert full state authority and sovereignty on Lebanese territory. But they have been criticized for not taking a more aggressive approach. The Lebanese government says that, you know, there's a risk for a civil war. We don't want to basically seem like we're ostracizing a group of people. And so they've been playing it in a very, you know, in a less aggressive approach where, and they say that these things take time. They want more time on this. And they've also been critical of Israel by saying that the ongoing Israeli airstrikes, especially in this recent war, obviously is a major obstacle in them being able to do that, because, you know, Israeli troops are continuing to push deeper into Lebanon. So it's a very complicated situation. That's why their approach at the moment is focused on getting a complete ceasefire. And then once they can get that, they can at least negotiate all these other things like Israeli withdrawal and disarming Hezbollah and this whole laundry list of issues. But for them, this idea of negotiating while the airstrikes continue, while the invasion pushes deeper into the country, further hinders their efforts into achieving what they want, which is complete state authority in the country, which of course includes disarming Hezbollah and other non-state groups. So it's a very complicated situation, and there's a lot of gaps in these talks, but they are committed to these talks. The president yesterday, President Aoun, said that talks are the least harmful option for Lebanon, so it's the safest option compared to going back into a full-scale war. But he did admit that Lebanon is left with very little choices at this point.
2: Can you, Karim, talk about the significance of, since March 2nd, Israel killing some 3,400 people in Lebanon? And you wrote a piece on it's seizing large swaths of southern Lebanon, including the medieval Beaufort Castle, the meaning of that, and what's happening in Nebatia and Tyre and the hospital that has almost been hit, bombed all around it, and what this means for the Lebanese people. And are they shifting their position, giving this level of bombardment?
12: Certainly, and they're really, over the past week alone, there has been so much to unpack with that military escalation and literally in just 7 days. So the capturing of the Beaufort Castle, You know, it is a 1,000-year-old Crusader castle. It's strategically located because of its elevation. It does not signal anything, sort of beyond that immediate achievement in the sense that it is a 1,000-year-old Crusader castle. It doesn't mean that Israel is going to roll into Beirut tomorrow, but it represents something greater than that, which is fears of a long-term occupation, similar of that from 1982 to 2000. You know, the Litani River in southern Lebanon was used as a de facto border in which, you know, Israeli troops are mostly present south of that river. And them crossing over into some of these towns close to the city of Nabati, including the towns where the castle is located, sort of symbolized sort of the balance of power at the moment. It definitely ruined a lot of the morale that maybe some people had. There was very little hope in the first place. And there are concerns that it's unclear where, you know, Israel could go, and now Israeli troops are very close to the city of Nabati, which is a major city in southern Lebanon. And on the flip side, of course, in the coastal city of Tyre is the country's fourth largest city. It was struck heavily in the past, but of course, there's a lot of concerns of to what extent Israel is going to push deeper in the southwestern part of Lebanon. A lot of people who are perhaps close to Nabati, close to Tyre as well, who are still living there. Or maybe they went back home during this, you know, nominal ceasefire, are starting to flee again. And these, of course, are major cities in southern Lebanon. And for this kind of push to take place in a period of negotiations, exceptional periods of direct talks to Lebanon, Israel brings a lot of concern that Lebanon really has no skin in the game. But at the same time, there's sort of this, from people I speak to, they understand that Lebanon, you know, is kind of in a, you know, it is a weak state, it doesn't have a lot of leverage, and a lot of people are concerned. They sort of feel beholden to the regional and global powers on their fate. Regarding the hospital strike, yes, there was a strike near the Jabal Amal Hospital, near the city of Tyre. We're still getting information from the authorities on the extent of the damages, but what you've seen, of course, is significant. There have been several people have been killed, at least a dozen medical workers who lived close to that hospital wounded. And of course, this brings about great concern. There's already dozens of medical workers and first responders who have been killed in Israeli strikes. Now, Israel says that, you know, some of these paramedics who are affiliated with Hezbollah's medical organization, the Islamic Health Committee, they are accusing them of being involved in military activity. But the Lebanese authorities are pushing back, saying this is not necessarily true. The World Health Organization is coming out with statements about the well-being of these hospitals. And of course, there's a lot of concern for people who are in these hospitals or need this kind of attention, special medical attention, of what's going to happen to them. And of course, a lot of Lebanese look into what's happening in the Gaza Strip and worry that it could happen to them as well, because it's something that they've been glued to in the past. So it's definitely brought the morale down. I think a lot of people are definitely questioning Lebanon's ability to really make a change. It doesn't mean a lot of them are turning into the idea of supporting Iran or maybe supporting Hezbollah. Lebanese are still very divided on that. But a lot of Lebanese are questioning whether really any of the fate of the country is in their hands at all in the first place or not. The morale is low despite yesterday's breakthrough, which of course people are relieved about here. But, you know, people understand that this is not the end of the war and an escalation can happen at any point. The situation is fragile and no one here thinks otherwise, regardless of whether they support Hezbollah or not.
13: Do you think that Israel is bombing Lebanon to this extent because Netanyahu doesn't dare do the same to Iran, since Trump is putting pressure on him, but knows that if he bombs Lebanon, that will force Iran to stop negotiating?
12: You know, it's really hard to know these things, and I'm not one to sort of speculate, but what we have seen here at least is that, you know, there's an understanding that the Israeli authorities are trying to reassure northern people living in northern Israeli towns and villages by the border, who have been very concerned by Hezbollah's increased frequency of rocket attacks there. It's been far less frequent than in the last war, and you can tell by Hezbollah's military capabilities, but Hezbollah was able to reach just north of the city of Haifa and Nahariya as well, and there have been a lot of measures in North Israel to close down schools and so on. And you can see that there has been sort of an assurance that we're going to keep, that they want to keep them safe. And that's the rhetoric we see from Israeli authorities as well. And it appears that the fact they have pushed deeper into Lebanon, that these attacks are still happening, you know, perhaps has brought some friction, and you can kind of tell from his statements that they need to do more. Our understanding is that there has been a divergence in Israeli and U.S. policy on Lebanon, in the sense that the United States has not been keen on letting Israel bomb the southern suburbs of Beirut and the heart of the capital. We hear the drones, we hear the jets here, but there hasn't been any airstrikes here in Beirut. In the southern suburbs, it seems they've launched two strikes in the southern suburbs since the ceasefire, and these are you know drone strikes targeting apartment buildings where, you know, according to the Israelis, there are, you know, some senior Hezbollah officials who were there. And we kind of saw the U.S. sort of pushing back against a series of strikes against the southern suburbs from what happened yesterday. And you can see that Israel officials, Minister Ben-Gvir, for example, saying, you know, we need to bomb the southern suburbs. We have to send a message to, you know, to Hezbollah, to the Lebanese government, and so on. And this is sort of the push and pull that we're seeing between United States and Israel when it comes to Lebanon, but we don't know to what extent that will, whether you know, Washington will change its perspective and let Israel bomb Beirut, for example. I think the next couple of days of talks will tell us, you know, a lot more about where things are heading, whether or not we will see some sort of convergence between both sides, or whether things will stay like this in this you know, unstable situation. The United States appears keen to have a ceasefire with Iran, and certainly with the Iranian statements coming out, like from Foreign Minister Araghchi, for example, emphasizing on Lebanon's inclusion in their ceasefire, perhaps bombing the southern suburbs would have completely jeopardized the reported gaps being bridged between Washington and Tehran. So it's all interconnected. Even if there's a separate diplomatic track between Lebanon and the Israelis via Washington, it is part of the region in the end, and the Lebanese officials at the highest level are quite aware of that.
13: Karim Shahayeb, we want to thank you for being with us. AP journalist based in Beirut. We'll link to your most recent piece. Trump says Israel and Hezbollah have agreed to dial back fighting. Coming up, more than 200 people have now been killed in U.S. military strikes on boats in the Caribbean Eastern Pacific. We'll speak to Amnesty International. Stay with us.
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13: Massive Will by Amelmuth Luthi, performing in our Democracy Now! Studio. This is Democracy Now!, democracynow.org, The War and Peace Report. I'm Amy Goodman with Juan Gonzalez. U.S. Southern Command says it's killed more than 200 people in over 60 strikes on boats in the Caribbean and Eastern Pacific. The Pentagon's claimed without evidence the boats are engaged in narco-trafficking operations, unquote. Human rights groups, including Amnesty International, have called the attacks extrajudicial killings and a form of murder. Earlier this year in March, the ACLU, the Center for Constitutional Rights, and other legal experts testified at a hearing on the legality of U.S. boat strikes at the Inter-American Commission on Human Rights. This is Angelo Guisado, senior staff attorney at CCR.
3: The United States' unprecedented military campaign, Operation Southern Spear, came without any plausible legal justifications. The world has failed to challenge these assassinations in any meaningful way. The invocation of narco-terrorism has empowered President Trump and Secretary of Defense Pete Hegseth to publicize the boat strike videos on social media. They are seen boasting and celebrating the wanton infliction of suffering and death and lampooning the lives of those caught in their crosshairs. We ask that the Commission look through this thinly veiled cover and recognize the inhumanity that these actions reflect and the pain they have caused.
13: In April, Democratic Senator Tim Kaine of Virginia grilled Joint Chiefs of Staff Chair General Dan Kaine over the legality of the boat strikes during a Senate Armed Services Committee hearing.
15: What legal justification could there possibly be that would allow the U.S. military to strike boats in international waters and kill the occupants of those boats without a showing of evidence that there's narcotics on those boats.
16: I don't have a copy of the order issued to Southcom with me today. It's classified in its own right, which clearly articulates, based on a variety of criteria, what constitutes a valid military and legally valid target in that theater. And I know, I just want to say, I know and trust that our commanders at Echelon are rigorously following that legal opinion and those legal boundaries upon which we've been issued those orders.
15: And General Kane, I would encourage again my colleagues, I am at a disadvantage. I've seen the legal opinion, but I can't talk about it because it's classified. I've seen the targeting criteria, but I can't talk about them because they're classified. I've seen the secret list of DTOs against whom we have declared war that even they haven't been informed of, but I can't talk about it because it's classified. But I would urge all of my colleagues to go to the SCIF and read the targeting criteria and get briefed about it, and then also look at all of the files of all the strikes that have taken place. I've done that with the first 46 strikes or so. And I think there's a profound mismatch between what is occurring and the underlying assumptions in the legal opinion.
13: That was Democratic Senator Tim Kaine of Virginia questioning Joint Chiefs of Staff Chair General Dan Kaine in April. We're joined now by Amanda Classing, National Director of Government Relations and Advocacy at Amnesty International USA. Amanda, you say these actions committed against people who pose no imminent threat to life are extrajudicial killings, a form of murder, and amount to crimes under international law. Explain what's happening as the number passes 200 of deaths caused by U.S. bombing of boats in the Caribbean and the Pacific.
17: Yeah, thank you so much, for Amy, for having me on. So let me start by kind of clearing away the different types of justifications that are coming from the administration and look at the facts. So the first thing that we need to understand is that the U.S. is not in active conflict with any of these groups. The Eastern Pacific and the Caribbean, they aren't war zones. And drug smuggling is a crime. It is not a military attack. And so the laws of war do not apply in this situation. So if the laws of war don't apply, what does? So these are law enforcement operations. So under human rights law, we apply standards like policing. So the individuals on these boats have a right to life and a right to due process. And a government can't

0: judicial killings are both strategy and murder is policy. And if that is the case, people of good conscience and U.S. taxpayers should be outraged, absolutely outraged, that their money is going to murder as a policy.
1: And Amanda, only a few of the people who've been killed by the U.S. military in these attacks have even been identified. They've been essentially accused, sentenced, and executed in one fell swoop. From a human rights perspective, how big of an obstacle is the virtual anonymity of the victims in terms of their families eventually seeking justice?
0: This is a massive problem. We don't know who these people are. The U.S. government has not told us who they have killed, why they have killed them, and on what evidence they've made that targeting decision. And so for family members, many of them are experiencing something similar to a disappearance. Their family member has gone out on a boat, and then they've not returned. The reasons why we have some identification is there have been some survivors that have been returned. And I want to also flag that they have not been prosecuted by the United States. They've been returned to their countries. Or there have been bodies that have actually washed up on shore. And some of those bodies can't be identified. We still don't know who they are. And so for families seeking justice, it is extraordinarily difficult to just not know what happened. And for people seeking justice and accountability, the fact that the U.S. has just failed to give any information, not only to the U.S. public, but they've stonewalled Congress as well. We don't know who they're killing. And that is the policy that they are pursuing.
1: And can you talk about the difference, let's say, between these series of attacks and previous incidents of extrajudicial killings by the U.S. government, for example, in Yemen and Pakistan and Somalia under President Obama?
0: Yeah, absolutely. So we, of course, had significant concerns about the illegality of the drone strikes, the Obama-era drone strikes that were extrajudicial killings under a rubric of war of terror. What we see here is using the same war of terror language, but expanding the government overreach to utilizing lethal means. And a significant difference is that while many human rights organizations and legal scholars were concerned about the drones killings, there were some discussions about whether or not this was under an international humanitarian law perspective. In this instance, there is near universal agreement that these are killings that are occurring in law enforcement operations, that drug smuggling under no rubric could be understood as a military attack. So this is an escalation building on the abuses and the expansion of executive power under the war of terror model to the use of lethal means against people described as criminals with no evidence.
2: And if you can comment, you know, over and over we see these, they look like video games, the bombing of these boats, and we don't even see people. There was one where we saw people. The Pentagon and President Trump releasing the video game bombings, but the unedited video of a double tap strike on the September 2nd attack on the boat, where apparently survivors were waving their hands or surrendering. We have never seen them, even though it was demanded by Congress.
0: Yeah, I mean, that instance is particularly troubling. So I should note that was, you know, September 2nd is when these strikes started. So we've got been 9 months in. And when it came to light that there was, in fact, a double tap in that instance, it wasn't just that there were survivors. The survivors were there for what we understand to be 45 minutes. And so the double tap was over a very long period of time. And absolutely, we should all be demanding that the full video be released. We all need to understand exactly what happened, and whoever is accountable needs to be held to the highest standard of the law. Now, the gamification of these killings is also extraordinarily worrying. It really takes away the humanity of the people that are being targeted and killed. It makes it look like this is just a game, when in fact, it is a terrifying expansion of executive power.
2: Finally, Amanda, a bill is being marked up this week in Congress that

0: directly applies? What is Amnesty International calling for?
1: So Amnesty has drafted a letter that we're submitting today to the House Armed Services Committee that outlines the many international law violations that have occurred over the last year and a half. Everything from UN Charter violations to these extrajudicial killings to the gutting of civilian harm protection mechanisms within the Department of Defense. And we are asking that members of Congress do not fund extrajudicial killings or other international law violations. And, you know, American taxpayers should be demanding the same thing. Their hardworking dollars should not be going to a policy of murder.
0: I want to thank you, Amanda Classing, National Director of Government Relations Advocacy at Amnesty International USA. Coming up, Stephen Thrasher and his new book, The Overseer Class, A Manifesto. Back in 20 seconds.

0: We shall overcome.
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2: Years ago. This is Democracy Now!, democracynow.org. I'm Amy Goodman with Juan Gonzalez. We end today's show with journalist, author, scholar Stephen Thrasher, formerly the inaugural chair of social justice in reporting at the Medill School of Journalism at Northwestern University in Chicago. But in 2024, after students set up a Palestine solidarity encampment to protest the Gaza genocide, Thrasher linked arms with other faculty to stop police from violently evicting the students. He ended up brutalized himself. The university then filed criminal charges against Thrasher, which were later dismissed. But the next 2 years of Thrasher's classes were canceled and he was denied tenure. He told Democracy Now! At the time, "What they don't like is that I'm now applying the same social justice journalism principles that I've applied to race and that I've applied to LGBTQ people, to COVID and HIV, that I was now applying those to Palestine," he said. Stephen Thrasher is the author of the award-winning book, The Viral Underclass, The Human Toll When Inequality and Disease Collide. He's now out with a new book titled The Overseer Class, A Manifesto, in which he explores, quote, a phenomenon in which people from marginalized populations amass power not by uplifting people from the communities they come from, but by collectively cracking the skulls of their own. Stephen Thrasher's here in New York to present a film series he programmed, inspired by his book called Black Cops, Spies, and Overseers. The series will play at the Bam Rose Cinemas in Brooklyn starting June 5th. Stephen Thrasher, welcome to Democracy Now! How does your own experience link to your new book?
3: I have been reporting on police violence for many years. The first time I was on Democracy Now! I was talking about the NYPD. And I saw, when I was reporting in Ferguson, a dynamic that I have seen many times of a white police officer either beating or killing a black person. And I noticed that as America grew more structurally critical of policing, that I was seeing a figure of black cops over and over again, that black cops were appearing in movies, that I was seeing them as talking heads on CNN and MSNBC, and of course running for many political offices, Joe Biden choosing two black women prosecutors as his, on his final list before choosing Kamala Harris. And so I started thinking about the ways that black cops are kind of rehabilitating police departments, as are women cops and LGBTQ cops, as Americans were more critical of what policing did and how violent it inherently is, the more often these people were dispatched. And those are the people who I call overseers, the ones who rule between the ruling class and the working class.
4: But Steve, isn't this essentially a historical problem that has existed not just in the U.S. but in other countries? I think of apartheid South Africa, when many of the troops of the South African minority white regime were themselves black and were put to repress their own people, or even in many parts of Nazi occupied Germany, where the actual delivering the repression in these various countries were from those countries, even though the Nazis were the occupiers?
3: Well, that's really an important point, Juan. And I got to travel through Africa, through South Africa and Uganda in the fall. And it was interesting hearing people say, why do you in America even think that there would be an alliance between black cops and black people? Because everybody here is black. And so they don't think of a racial container of solidarity that we often think about here. In South Africa, when I was visiting Prison 4, which is where Mandela was briefly kept before going to Robben Island, Gandhi was also kept there. The tour guide did explain to me that the white guards would walk along the top of the the perimeter, but it would be black guards who would be sent onto the yard to do the more intimate policing. And you're right to bring up the case of capos in the concentration camps, who were people who collaborated with the Nazis. And I'm thinking historically too on this. I'm thinking back to when overseers were literally the people who worked on plantations and made sure that enslaved workers worked as hard hard as they possibly could on behalf of the master. That person was usually white, but they were sometimes black. And the white overseers often had black drivers who worked with them. And those were the people that, the master exploited, the close kinship, the relationship, to try to get a more intimate level of surveillance and to try to get more work and more value out of what they were doing.
4: And you you posted during the Gaza campus protest at Columbia University, you said going to see Columbia University's first Arab president, work with New York City's black cop mayor, Eric Adams, and with the NYPD's first Latino chief, Edward Caban, to arrest as many diverse students as possible. You talk about this first narrative and this individualistic view of how achievement occurs in America. Could you elaborate on that?
3: Yeah. So what I found in college campuses was that we diversified the disciplinarian apparatus and nothing else. So I saw that at Columbia when I was beaten up at Northwestern. It was the black chief of police who manhandled me personally. And then I started thinking about how I'd seen black cops, chief cops at the University of Chicago, at Northwestern, at NYU, at Columbia. I looked at 22 schools I'd reported on. 19 had a black chief of police. And just looking at those 19 schools, to create sort of a control for the variable. They had 100% black cops at those 19 schools. They only had about 5% black students, 6% black faculty. So what I saw was that often chiefs of police, deans, middle managers, people with positions of some power, they're often diversified in this way, and those are the people dispatched as overseers, but they're not there to help people like them. They're really there to crack their skulls. And I certainly saw that that's an exploitation of identity. It's Gay Pride Month right now. I could have an affinity with someone like Karine Jean-Pierre, who hailed herself as the first LGBTQ press secretary. But she was also the face of the genocide of Gaza. And she's been going out on kind of a press rehabilitation tour right now, trying to get back in people's good graces. Instead of, and the overseer dynamic makes it so that we are supposed to feel an affinity with someone like her because she's the first to do this. But we could have a sense of affinity with LGBTQ people in Gaza, with LGBTQ people in Iran, with LGBTQ people in any of the countries that have been bombed by the United States. And people in those positions try to elide and obscure the horizontal connection we have to people we could feel solidarity with, and instead want us to feel it for this first person who's often suppressing the group that we're from.
2: We just have a minute, then we're going to do a post-show, Stephen Thrasher. But you, in fact, applied to be a New York police officer back in 2003. Can you talk about what led you to consider that and your motivations to write this book?
3: I'm prepared to get canceled for that. But I also want to show people that you can change over time. The reason I applied was because I needed a job. I'd gone to film school. I had a lot of student debt. I wasn't getting media work. I previously applied to be a teaching fellow. I didn't get that. And so I applied for this job. And I think when we are critical of the fact that a majority of ICE agents are Latino, we also have to wrestle with the fact that ICE is the major hiring program of the federal government right now. And so we need to give people options for things they can do for a living and not just rely on individual moral decisions for how to deal with these systemic problems.
2: And in the last 10 seconds, DEI, the Trump administration's attack on it, and your thoughts on it?
3: I make a critique of DEI that's different from the Trump administration's. I think DEI doesn't go far enough. What the Trump administration is doing is racist.
2: We're going to talk more about this in our post-show conversation, which folks can get at democracynow.org. Stephen Thrasher, author of the new book, The Overseer Class, A Manifesto. He's in New York to present a film series inspired by his book called Black Cops, Spies, and Overseers. It's at the Bam Rose Cinemas in Brooklyn starting June 5th. We'll talk about that in the post-show as well. That does it for our show. I'll be speaking after the showing of Steal the Story, Please at IFC on Thursday, June 4th, along with the film's director at 6:30. On Friday, I'll be in Tampa. We'll be celebrating WMNF and the screening at Sunray Cinema. And on Saturday and Sunday at the O Cinema in Miami. You can get details at democracynow.org. I'm Amy Goodman with Juan Gonzalez for another edition of Democracy Now!
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0: Well, hello and welcome to this Tuesday morning edition of the KKFI Arts Magazine Show. I'm Michael Hoag, your host. Glad to have you with us on this Tuesday here in the city as you listen to the Arts Magazine Show right here on KKFI 90.1 FM, your community radio station, right here in Kansas City. Kind of muggy out there. I saw a lot of shirtless people. And this early in the morning, you often don't see a lot of shirtless people out there, but you do in this area of town. And I can understand why, because it's a little muggy there. It's cooler later on this afternoon, chance of showers, but it's going to stay kind of muggy for a while. So you need to think about outdoor activities, and that's what we're going to talk about on the show here today. We got people here from Johnson County Theater in the Park, where they're about to open their regular summer schedule. They're actually opening Oklahoma, which opens this Friday, June 5th, at the park, the theater in the park, Johnson County Park. What's the official name for the park?
1: Theater in the Park in Shawnee Mission Park.
0: In Shawnee Mission Park, 7710 Renner Road, Shawnee Mission Park, very near 435 as it bends around on the west side of the metropolitan area. And what's the cross street there?
1: Midland.
0: Midland, yeah.
1: And if you're a little further south, 87th Street.
0: That is the voice of Tim Baer, who is with us this morning. We are going to talk about activities that will be going on over there. And you're going to want to take notes. So get yourself a piece of paper, a nice pen or pencil, and write all that's going on, because they are doing a lot. As they looked at their calendar, lots of things are going on. So, and with us, of course, to tell us all about it, Tim Baer. He is the producer of Theater in the Park, and they have shows going on with interruptions. And also with us, Callan Jenkins is with us. He is the, I have to be careful here now. It's a long title, and it sounds very official, and I don't want to mess it up. Johnson County Park and Recreation District Communications and Marketing Manager. Is that close to being right?
2: That's pretty close.
0: It sounds like a lot of work.
2: It can be.
1: He does a lot.
0: But they have several events. Now, if you're a World Cup fan, this is Michael, why are you talking about on an entertainment show? Why are you talking about sports? Well, sports is entertainment.
1: Sure.
0: Perfect opportunity for you to see the matches if you don't want to pay the $5,000 a seat. Can you believe that?
1: It's crazy.
0: It is crazy. And the parking's almost as bad as actual tickets to the event.
1: I can afford the event. I just can't afford to park.
2: Yeah. That's a real deal breaker.
0: That's
2: for
0: true.
2: Us.
0: That is very true. But if you weren't lucky enough to get yourself a seat and at those prices, maybe your fortune. I shouldn't say that. People are going to call me from the Chamber of Commerce in Kansas City and give me all kinds of grief. But it is quite expensive, as you can say. But we have soccer games going on. We have theater going on. Same place. Let's talk about the theater part first.
1: Okay.
0: And the first show, Tim, is opening up this Friday. It's an old summer favorite. Oklahoma. Curly comes back. That's the title.
1: Curly's back. It's true. Yeah, truly. Yeah, one of the history's most famous and most popular musicals, I think. Everybody kind of knows it. And it's a good classic, really. And one of the first show that Rodgers and Hammerstein worked on together, which you probably know, Michael. And it was a really great kind of turning point for musical theater, historically speaking, because before that, you know, musicals were kind of groups of songs, a couple of good acts here and there, a comic, a star standing up singing a good song. But this was the first time that they really integrated music and story together in a musical. So it kind of turned the corner, and it really set the standard for how musical theater grew then through history after it opening during World War II, for heaven's sake. So, you know, it's just a bright piece of sunshine and a crazy old classical.
0: Bright piece of sunshine is very accurate. Yeah. I can remember the first time I saw it. People have asked me, so I'll go ahead and say Starlight Theater. I was a preteen, and we were lucky at the church I grew up going to, where our family went for years. the head carpenter at the time at Starlight Theater,
1: oh my gosh,
0: was a member of our church. So he arranged for the youth groups to go quite often at a fairly affordable price for the church.
1: How great.
0: To send us over. So I saw that. I saw a lot of shows. I'm trying to remember who the big names were. Of course, it was a touring show, Oklahoma. Mm-hmm. But it played Starlight Theater, and it was packed.
1: Yeah.
0: Every night it was packed, and these people had seen it before. This was my first time seeing it. But the story, all that goes into that, the little bit of sunshine, as you say, the very memorable songs that we could we could name some of them if we have to.
1: All, if we have to.
0: But, it's all very, and it still today is pretty much as popular. Do you have demands over there for a show like Oklahoma? There's so many shows that people like to see. Annie is one of them.
1: Oh, yes.
0: Every year somebody does Annie, somebody does Oklahoma as well.
1: Yeah, Annie's come and gone many times. But our folks that come to Theater in the Park, I think they like a really good mix. And, I often think, let's put a good classic, whatever that is, in every season, because there are people that love it. There are people that don't love it. but give them something else then, too, to enjoy as well.
0: And it looked like you're, even though you have this interruption, which we're going to talk about, and it's because of the World Cup.
1: Yeah.
0: You don't want to compete with that, I guess, at least not for those weeks. But somebody there was smart enough to put in a soccer-related event there for all of that. But before I get ahead of myself, and I already am getting ahead of myself, but Oklahoma will run for how long? It opens on the 5th.
1: It opens on Friday, that's right, the 5th, and it runs that weekend. And then the next week we come in Wednesday through Saturday. And so we have kind of 2 weekends, 7 performances. But if you decide you want to come, you should make that decision now, because we often suffer from a little cranky weather. Mother Nature's not as much of an Oklahoma lover as we all are. So I expect we might be down a couple of shows when weather starts getting involved. So, but for 2 weekends, 7 performances.
0: Okay. And it will be the normal? Would it be the normal run, or is it there usually a third weekend?
1: No, generally we have, Okay, I'll start again.
0: Uh-huh.
1: Traditionally, we have 5 shows in a summer, but this year, in the break we'll talk about in a minute, we're taking a show out. So we only have 4 shows this summer, and each of our shows generally run for 2 weekends.
0: Yeah. So you'll basically see your summer schedule plus the interruption for, this much talked about event.
1: Craziest, biggest surprise ever on a musical theater stage.
0: That's right. The way you worked it out, though.
1: That's right.
0: I noticed from looking at the calendar, there's also you usually would have movies. And,
1: that's right.
0: And that is happening as well.
1: Yeah, interspersed during the middle of our surprise. We'll have, I think there's 7 movies that we'll show, family movies, really, I think. And then we're back to musical theater after that. We'll take a break in the middle.
0: Yeah. Well, we'll talk about all those shows.
1: Oh, yes.
0: With you as well. But Oklahoma does open this Friday. Now, for those who, everybody's heard the title, and everybody probably knows at least one of the songs. But I noticed that some people can't give a good description of the plot line. So I thought, well, when my guest comes, they're going to, even though it's redundant probably for a lot of people, but give them a little bit of a summary of what happens in Oklahoma.
1: Well, imagine before Oklahoma was a state, a whole bunch of folks living out in the middle of nowhere in a community. There's a couple of love stories involved. There's some cranky jealousy involved as well. There's a hoedown, and I think there might be a shotgun wedding somewhere in the middle of it. But that pretty much says it, Curly and Lori, who are the leads, are basically the cheerleader and quarterback of the Oklahoma high school, right? She's got a best friend, Ado Annie, who just can't say no. Take that for what it's worth. Will Parker, the ne'er-do-well, is her boyfriend, too. And then there's a guy from out of town who comes in and tries to sweep Ado off her feet, too. But that all gets taken care of. Ado's father gets involved. And, it all works out in the end. But it's really, I think, really, it's a story about early Americana, about what it means to be a community and what it means to love someone and how that works itself out. And that's kind of a thing that everybody in the world kind of deals with, honestly. And the songs are absolute classics, and you will recognize all of them, probably.
0: Well, sure.
1: You know, the big, big dance numbers in the middle, a big hoedown, you know, the farmer and the cowman should be friends. That's the name of the song. Well, how modern is that? That's so nice. Farmer, cowman, two different kinds of people, should be friends. That's all right. We all share the same kind of want for love, want for health, want, you know, want for community and stuff. So really, truly, I think it's a classic story, a classic musical, and it'll be a good time.
0: So Oklahoma, where everything is okay.
1: Okay.
0: That is one of them, but name some of the other songs.
1: Well, let's see. Surrey with the Fringe on Top.
0: Good
1: that
0: one.
1: People will say We're in Love, that, you know, the love song. I'm Just a Girl Who Can't Say No. Again, very fun. Farmer and the Cowman. Those are kind of the most well-known. There are a couple of other things in there, but Many New Day that Laurie sings with all of her friends on their way to a picnic and talks about love and wanting the boy. And, you know, frankly, it's just an old-fashioned story of Greece, isn't it?
0: Yeah. In some ways, I think you're right. Yeah. It is sort of like that as well. Who knows what was in the mind of the composer, author?
1: It really is interesting thinking about it. I was thinking about it driving here this morning, thinking when they were sitting in a room together, what were they saying really, truly, because it was a very different kind of musical. So coming from old-fashioned vaudeville, burlesque, that kind of stuff, and sitting in a room sometime, what were they drinking when they said, let's make a story about Oklahoma, and we'll make all the lyrics and the songs and all the dances mean something? I mean, that was a pretty giant step forward when you consider what they'd lived through already. And the first of a collaboration between two people that are so iconic, and no one in the world doesn't know the words Rodgers and Hammerstein.
0: Oh,
1: it's
0: sure.
1: Really kind of astonishing.
0: I wonder sometimes how they worked. And I don't know this. Which one sat at the piano? Which one paced around and was thinking of words? It had to have gone something like that.
1: Yeah, like I need a 10-syllable word that means linoleum. Go. What?
0: Well, the late Dudley Moore. Someone asked him a similar question years ago, how he worked. And I was frankly surprised at his answer. He said, well, I can't play on the piano and think of the words at the same time. So I hear a guy to play for me. He says, and sometimes they just don't work out, but I would always say to them, no, give me a little da-da-da-da-da, and sometimes they can do that, sometimes they can't. But he paces around, he thinks of the words, he pays someone else to play the piano. He says, try B-flat in whatever range, and they could usually do that.
1: Yeah.
0: But can you imagine working like that?
1: It would have been fascinating. I'm watching it.
0: I'm sure just watching it was terribly fascinating. But these two guys, they probably both could play the piano.
1: Yeah.
0: So I would say they probably traded off. But wouldn't you love to know who thought of what part and who was playing at the time and all of that? Yeah. See, these are stories that we'll never know. And if they've told anyone, they can work that in and all of that. But it's fascinating. It's an older show, but a very popular show even to this day because of the themes.
1: Yeah.
0: And there's a lot of people out there who grew up in a small town area, and it's very popular. And someone does it, and I'm good testimony for that. Someone does it almost every year. And it's usually in the summer, and it's usually an outdoor show.
1: Yes.
0: Not always, but a lot of the time.
1: Yeah.
0: So it will open this Friday, June the 5th, as soon as it gets dark. When do you have an actual starting time that you enforce?
1: We do. We changed it a couple of years ago to 8 o'clock, so it becomes not quite such a late night for families, you know, that have kids and stuff. So the gates open at 6:30, and then you can come in, you can visit our concession stand, you can get some pizza, you can get some sandwiches, you can bring your own, you can hang out for a while, and the show starts at 8.
0: Now, you touched on this earlier, same rules as usual as far as making reservations. If you have specific places you want to sit, how do you want to explain that to the folks?
1: Well, Theater in the Park is, as we know, in a park, and about 90% of our seating is a hill It's great. So you can bring a blanket, bring some lawn chairs, bring whatever you want to sit on. We do have a few reserved chairs, about 80, which is practically nothing in our giant park. So you can choose to, you know, purchase those too. You can visit theaterinthepark.org and find out all about that. But I think the coolest thing about Theater in the Park, well, for me, is that it's such a great family place. It's hills, it's lawn, kids running around, playing frisbee, tossing a football, whatever, you know, before the show, and then everybody sits down, watches a show, and then runs around again at halftime.
0: Yeah.
1: I'm using halftime because I'm trying to bring sports into it. This is going to be a good segue into our break. I'm telling
0: Intermission
1: you.
0: And halftime are pretty much synonymous.
1: The same thing, right.
0: Pretty much the same thing in many ways, of course.
1: Truly.
0: But yeah, but Oklahoma opens this Friday the 5th. Same rules for that, and we might touch on any special things you want as we get more into the shows.
1: Sure.
0: But after the two weekends, plus a Wednesday, Thursday, the week before, because of that, then you're going to take a break. People are saying, why are they taking a break? There's a little thing called the World Cup that is affecting everything in town. If you look out the window to my right and you look down there, you see the streetcars are already pretty full, even at 9 o'clock in the morning. So it's, and let's face it, they knew this was coming years ago, and they knew the streetcars had better be operational by then. They are, and the streets have been torn up for a couple of years getting ready for that.
1: Sure.
0: But the World Cup is coming, and Kalen Jenkins is with us. I'm going to try this again. Did I get it right the first time?
2: You got it pretty close.
0: Jackson County Park and Recreation District Communications Marketing Manager. That sounds like too much work for anybody at the radio station. But you probably majored in theater business.
2: Actually, no, I didn't.
0: No,
2: my previous career was in journalism.
0: You almost need that. Or a law degree to do that as well.
2: Sometimes I wish I had a law degree.
0: Okay, they decided, and I assume people did for instance, the Johnson County, what do they call them over there? Legislators.
1: The bosses.
0: The bosses, yeah. Did they decide they wanted to do this, or was that perhaps Tim's idea or somebody like that?
1: It was a great conversation, honestly. They said, okay, do you think that tap dancing can compete with World Cup soccer? And of course the answer is no. So they said, what can we do? What do you think? How can we incorporate all of this stuff into something that can serve our community, give us an opportunity to have some World Cup activity going on and still keep Theater in the Park intact for the season? And so in the end, this is what we all came up with. We actually opened our season with Shrek. It's already been done and ran for 2 weeks. So now we open Oklahoma, and then we take a break, and we're closed, not closed. We're just not doing musical theater for about 4.5 weeks. And Johnson County Government, JCPRD, we're all a part of it. And we were able to procure a big giant video screen, which will basically fill the entire opening on our stage. And we get to show World Cup and have a giant screen to show movies and just be a family-friendly, show-up, have-a-great-time place. So we get the best of both worlds. I've always said that theater, and musical theater especially, is really a team sport, honestly, once you get all the cast and everything together. So I think it may seem a little weird, but I love the idea of those two groups of people that are musical theater lovers, may not be soccer lovers, or traditionally you might not think of that, but I'm hopeful that people that are sports lovers will show up at Theater in the Park and go, whoa, wait, this place is cool. Let's come back. This is great. So it's a great free marketing tool for Theater in the Park. I love it.
0: Well, when I originally read the announcement, and it's been a while, this has been on the plate, so to speak, for a while, I thought, well, you know, that's kind of a natural thing. They do movies there. There's probably a difference when you show a movie on the screen or show the soccer matches on the screen as well. But it fits.
2: It fits. It fits really well. And like Tim said, you know, we do hope that there's some crossover here. We Theater in the Park has been there for 57 years. There's an incredible audience, and people really, really love it. And it's because they do such high quality shows every single season. They've earned that audience every year. And it's something that JCPRD is proud of. We're proud that we were able to bring this to the community. And so looking at that and seeing this massive opportunity that is the World Cup, it'd be a huge missed opportunity, irresponsible of us not to address that, not to take a chance and bring something new and find a different way to engage that space and bring new people into that space that may not already be there, while also still showing a great time to the people that already know Theater in the Park and love that space. So we're incredibly excited to open this up. We open it up for the very first watch party is on June 16th. With Argentina versus Algeria. Mm-hmm. That's the first Kansas City match. And then we run those games all the way through July 19th with the final. So all in told, we're showing 28 matches over 20 days. It's going to be a ton of activity over there. You know, it's funny because I was talking with the theater team and some people are looking at it as, oh, well, we got a little break in between here. And as soon as you say that, anyone on the theater team will correct you and they will tell you, this isn't a break at all. We're going to be busier than we've ever been. But I do think everyone's excited because it is something, again, it's new. It's a new project. It's a new opportunity. It's a new way to engage with the community. And, you know, we just can't wait for kickoff, really.
1: Yeah. And the theater gets to be alive during the day. Yes. I mean, we're showing games and matches during the daytime hours, which is completely different for us. We have theater at night, you know, so to have the opportunity to have people in the park and being a part of theater in the park facility during the day seems weird, but it's really cool. It's really fun to know that we're going to be just welcoming so many people into our facility.
0: So if there's a match going on the pitch somewhere, mm-hmm. not just in Kansas City, but in the other locales as well, Philadelphia is mm-hmm. one, Mexico, mm-hmm. Canada, a lot of places, but you will be featuring those matches as well?
2: Yes, absolutely. So, yeah, 28 matches in total. We're not showing every match, but we are showing the most in the area. So you can find all those detailed schedule on jcprd.com/worldcup.
0: I better write that.
1: Theaterinthepark.org has it too. jcprd.com, which of course right on the homepage is about the World Cup stuff. You'll see it. It says Johnson County Watch Party and there's a giant black and white soccer ball. So you can't miss it.
0: Sure.
1: And it's right on the Theater in the Park page too. And the page online is really great. It says every single match, mm-hmm. what time it is that's going to be shown at Theater in the Park.
0: Now, are the same rules as far as reservations and what you can bring into the park still in effect for the matches, the same as they would be if they were coming to see a show on stage?
2: Yeah, it's a little different. Mostly the same. The biggest difference that I can think of is that Theater in the Park, Tim, please hop in if I'm saying it incorrectly, but sure. Theater in the Park allows people to bring in outside food.
1: Correct.
2: We are not allowing that for the watch parties. But other than that, it's pretty much the same as far as what's allowed, what's not allowed. But again, all those details, it's all listed out right there on the webpage. So, you know, we try and make it as easy as possible for people who might be interested in this to get all that information that they need to come out and have a good time.
0: You know what you've done to yourself, don't you? People are going to be expecting things like this all the time. They're going to be expecting...
1: oh, Michael, don't say it.
0: They're going to be expecting Chiefs games to be in the park as well.
1: Well, you know.
2: And maybe we will, you know.
1: Who knows?
2: This is a new thing for us, but it's been a big investment because we saw how great of an opportunity it was. As Tim mentioned, there's a 20 by 30 foot LED screen that's going up out there. It's massive. And what that gives is an opportunity not only to show the World Cup, but also to enhance our Theater in the Park shows going forward and to incorporate that screen in a variety of different ways into those performances. And then it gives us the opportunity to think a little bigger, think broadly, get outside of our box a little bit and think about, well, how else can we engage with the community? How else can we activate this space to capitalize on those big events that are happening both in our community but also internationally and help bring a little bit of that international energy right there into Theater in the Park?
1: If this goes beyond soccer, though, I'm telling you right now, I'm going to make people watch musical theater first. During halftime, maybe, of a Chiefs game, whatever there is. You can show up at Theater in the Park, but you have to watch a tap dance first.
2: That's
1: and
2: fine.
1: Then you can see it.
0: Of
1: That's
0: course, well, you have to get your plugs in.
1: That's right. That's
0: exactly. And so why not? But it's a great event, I think, for promoting you and other seasons because I shouldn't say it now. I should wait until later in the show. But you have an outdoor season. You have an indoor season.
1: Exactly.
0: There's a lot going on over there.
1: Yeah, we do 8 shows a year. And like you mentioned, we have a theater indoor, a black box at the Johnson County Arts and Heritage Center on Metcalf at 87th Street. And we do 3 shows inside, too. We do winter and then fall and then spring, too. So, you know, we're going to have a captive audience. So I'm going to be plugging... There's going to be some commercials for indoor theater, let me tell you. And they're going to have to sit through them before they see a soccer game.
0: Lowering the volume.
1: Yes, exactly. Attention, please.
0: Yeah. But if you're, you know, you can watch it on, no, some people have a big screen at home, not as big as this.
1: Yeah.
2: No, not as big as this. But, and yeah, people can watch it at home. I think the big difference is that if you're watching at home, that's great. Maybe that's some people's preference. But if you're looking to get in on that energy, you know, we've kind of mentioned it at the top of the show. The ticket prices to go see one of these matches live are just incredible. Yeah. They're incredible. You got to mortgage your house just to go. It's nuts. But we're offering an extremely affordable alternative that allows people an opportunity to get out there, interact with their friends, their neighbors, bring their family along, and be a part of that energy and experience a little bit of that World Cup excitement right here in their backyard. They don't have to go anywhere. They don't have to leave the community. They don't have to shell out thousands of dollars to go see it at a stadium. They can come to Theater in the Park and they can have a fantastic time and really feel like they're a part of that action too. And that's what we hope to create. That's really what motivates us, is creating these opportunities for connection to bring people together in the community, get them excited, get them to know their neighbor, celebrate something together with their friends and family. And
0: it's a perfect opportunity for you with the advent of the big screen. And
1: yeah.
0: Some people said to me, says, now is that going to work? They're alternating movies and shows. All of that to have worked pretty good.
1: We are theater, baby. We can make anything work. Are you kidding? I can fly a boy across the stage singing Neverland, for heaven's sake. Of course it will work. No question. I encourage people, though, really, truly go look at the website. Every single bit of information, mm-hmm. like what you can bring, how you can show up, what time you can show up, what you cannot bring, how you have to show up, that kind of stuff. Plus, we're taking reservations. Mm-hmm. For each match. So we can fit a specific number of people in the park. So just go to the website. Signing up is so easy. You just tell us who you are, how many people are coming with you. And then that specific match is, we can't have more than specific amount of people. I think it's 2,000, 2,500.
2: 2,500.
1: 2,500. Yeah. So it's easy. Just go sign up. Tell us you're coming and then show up. But I would suggest that people do that soon. If you have a team that you love and you know they're playing, find out the date, go online, and just reserve your spot. We're coming. And then you show up.
2: Yeah, go check it out soon, because we really are. There's a ton of excitement about this. Registration's open now. Since we'd opened it, we've seen spots filling up very quickly. And something to note is if people go to our website, jcprd.com/worldcup or theaterinthepark.org, you will see all those matches listed out, and you'll notice that all of the matches being played in Kansas City are being shown at Theater in the Park also. And that was intentional, because we know there's going to be excitement. We know there's going to be activity, and we want to provide that space for people to come out and have a great time with us too. We're also showing matches all the way through to the final.
1: The very last one.
2: So if you're a super fan, and or even if this is your first time and you just really want to get involved and see this from beginning to end, we're there for you. And so, to echo Tim, absolutely go register quickly, get your tickets now, reserve your spot. It couldn't be simpler. And just, you know, get ready to come out and have some
0: fun. So the important takeaway from this, register for each match you want to go to.
2: Register for each match.
1: That's right.
2: Separate registration.
1: And we'll have other activities and stuff too at the park while these matches are going on. Our fine arts department is going to have an art project tent at every single match. So bring your kids, bring your families, stop off. Do a little art activity kind of thing. There's some other games and things that are going to be around too. We have some big tents, I think, that are going up, some cooling tents maybe.
2: Yes. Yeah. Yeah. Tim brings up a great point. There's activities for the whole family. So there is some great art experiences that we're creating. We also have just some soccer activation areas too. You know, we want kids and adults too to come on out, play a couple games, pick up a match or two and have some fun. And then there's local vendors. We know this is a massive opportunity to bring in not just people from our community, but attract visitors from outside the community as well. They may be coming in to visit friends and family, celebrate this global event as well. And so, yeah, let's show off what our community has. So we wanted to provide the opportunity for vendors to book their space and be able to connect with members of the community there as well. So it really does have, we're creating a festival type atmosphere.
1: Yeah,
2: and I think it's going to be a lot of fun.
0: Yeah.
1: And there's really a great, we're inside Shawnee Mission Park, which is our county, I think, is busiest park.
2: It's not just the county. It's the state's most visited park.
1: Well, there you are, over the entire state.
2: Yeah, we have over 7 million visitors at that park every year. And it's not hard to see why. I mean, it's a gorgeous park. Theater in the Park is a jewel that lives there. But there's also the Shawnee Mission Park Lake that has the marina. You can go down there and rent a boat anytime. We've got our beach. You can go down there and just enjoy the water and catch some sun. You know, it's fantastic. And then that's not to mention all of the hiking trails, the biking trails, the Art 9 disc golf course, which is a nationally recognized art project, public art piece that is both sculpture but also a functioning disc golf course, which we just brought online a couple of years ago, and it's been a fantastic addition to that property as
1: well. It's just beautiful, really, truly. And we have a really beautiful accessible playground, which is relatively new, just a couple of years, I think, inside Shawnee Mission Park, that if you have folks that have mobility issues, little ones especially, come and visit that playground. It's beautiful. It's accessible. It is so great. It's really cool. All that to say that Theater in the Park, as the crown jewel of Shawnee Mission Park, there's an awful lot around the park too that supports community and really getting your family involved. You can see musical theater, have a little soccer, go swimming at the lake, rent a boat, go play on the playgrounds. It's a really, really cool environment and a really great place to visit. So spend half your day watching soccer if you want to, and then go get in the lake. It can really be a full weekend, a full day. And of course, the most important part is Theater in the Park.
0: Of course, I'm
1: a little biased.
0: Of course, you're biased, and you have a reason to be. And it's a lot of things. Great things to do out there. It's really a wonderful promotion, I think.
1: It's really for
0: Johnson County, for Parks and Recreation, for incorporating all of these events together, and it had to have been scheduling hell. But it seems to be working out for you so far.
1: A little bit. You know, our auditions this year happened, and we finalized the cast list on Saturday. The very next day, rehearsal started for Shrek. It was like, hi, do you want to play Shrek? Great, be here tomorrow. It was terrific. And it's much earlier for us. It's about a week and a half or 2 weeks earlier than we generally have our season. But, boy, everybody is up for it, man. It's just, everybody is loving it, and we've had great crowds the last 2 weekends for Shrek. I think people were really ready to get out of the house, and it's not 800 degrees outside yet. So, you know, it's been really great. It's exciting. It's really exciting that a whole bunch of new people, I hope, get to see Theater in the Park's facility and see what we offer.
0: Let's take our mid-show break a little later, but we're talking about important topics here. Great. Speaking with Tim Bear, the Theater in the Park producer, and Kaylin Jenkins, has a good marketing job. I'm not going to read all that again.
2: But, that's
0: very
2: fine.
0: Very important job with the county, talking about the events that are coming up this summer, essentially. And the events are going to stretch, through July, and then Theater in the Park will come back, and they'll
1: straight
0: take it probably
1: August.
0: All the way to August. Mm-hmm. And you have a couple of shows on the schedule. It might be cool then, maybe not. But we'll see. We'll talk more about that when we return. You're listening to the Arts Magazine radio program right here on KKFI 90.1 FM.
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4: Hi, I'm Russ Simmons with Freeze Frame, KKFI's weekly look, the newest cinematic fare in theaters and streaming. When JFK asked Dwight Eisenhower why the Normandy invasion was a success, Eisenhower replied, "Because we had better meteorologists than the Germans." That's the crux of the new World War II historical drama, Pressure. In this taut movie, Andrew Scott plays a brilliant British meteorologist who butted heads with Eisenhower, played by Brendan Fraser, over the timing of the D-Day invasion. Pressure is an involving look at the Herculean behind-the-scenes efforts of unsung heroes. Can the popularity of stand-up comic Nate Bargatze translate to the big screen? If the Juvenov family comedy The Breadwinner is any indication, the answer is, we'll see. Bargatze takes on a Mr. Mom-type role as an inept dad left temporarily in care of the household. There are more laughs in 5 minutes of Bargatze's stand-up routines than in this entire movie. The new thriller Tuner is gimmicky, but the gimmicks work. Leo Woodall plays Nicky, a piano tuner with super-sensitive hearing. Criminals figure out how to manipulate Nicky into using his talents to crack safes. Well-acted, smart, and involving, Tuner is a surprisingly gripping sleeper. The Apple TV Plus movie Propeller, One Way Night Coach, marks the directorial debut of actor and aviation enthusiast John Travolta. The story is based on a children's book Travolta wrote in 1997 about a young boy on his first airplane trip from New York to Hollywood on a TWA Constellation in the 1960s. The film was partially shot in Kansas City, as the actual Connie is, of course, housed in KC alongside the TWA Museum. The lightweight story tends to drift off into the ether, but it's a harmless bit of travel nostalgia. I'm Russ Simmons with Fox 4 and KKFI-FM.
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5: Thank you very much, Russ. Russ has been doing this show for, or this segment on the show for a long time now. And you can catch him live on Channel 4 during the early morning news, also doing reviews with Sean Edwards on all of that. So we thank Russ so much for having done this for a number of years. So thank you, Russ. Welcome back to the Arts Magazine Show right here on KKFI 90.1 FM, your community radio station right here in Kansas City. I'm Michael Hogue, your host. We're talking, we've got more to talk about than I can possibly work in, and I can talk fast, but we're talking about Theater in the Park, where Oklahoma opens this Friday the 5th. Is it already too late to make your reservation to go see Oklahoma on the 5th, 6th, or 7th?
6: No, in fact, please do. Absolutely. Theaterinthepark.org, you can get tickets right there on our homepage. And nope, please come.
5: And shows will then continue, I believe you told me, Wednesday, Thursday, Friday, right. Saturday, Sunday?
6: No Sunday, no Sunday, only through Saturday.
5: Okay.
6: And then on Sunday, well, actually Saturday night, the Oklahoma set gets moved out and a giant screen gets put in.
5: When is, what date would that be? Because you start on the 16th with the Argentina-Algeria match. Mm-hmm.
6: Right. So between that Saturday when our last Oklahoma performance is and that date in June when the first match is, we transform the theater into a watch party.
5: I was going to ask if many Argentina people want to come to that match, but if they came all the way to Kansas City, they probably have the $5,000. And I shouldn't be saying that because the Chiefs will be mad at me. The more expensive tickets to be at the stadium.
7: You know, that's what I would have thought at the beginning of all this. I kind of assumed that, hey, if I was going to travel to a city to see some sporting match, you know, I would make sure I got tickets. From everything we've heard, speaking with KC26 and a variety of other organizers that have been involved with bringing the World Cup to Kansas City, you know, they've really highlighted that, yeah, there's a portion of people that are going to have tickets coming in to actually go to the stadium, but there's a much, much larger portion of people that are traveling in from outside the country that they have no plans to go to the actual stadium itself. They're just here to be a part of the environment and experience the energy that happens here in this community because of these matches. So yes, absolutely. We're doing everything we can to make this a welcoming environment. Absolutely. This event, the Johnson County Watch Party has been designed for our community members. It's something we were proud to bring to our community members, both in Johnson County and the surrounding metro. But we're doing everything we can to be welcoming to anybody else who's traveling in, whether domestic or international. So, yes, absolutely. If we have Argentinian visitors, they're more than welcome to come on out to Shawnee Mission Park and catch that action.
5: And probably will, now that you've explained that so well. it ought to be really exciting as well. You know, soccer can be a little raucous sometimes. Special rules at Theater in the Park. They can't get into fight. You can't get an Algerian guy can't get into a fight with an Argentinian person.
6: You seldom see a takedown during a tap dance.
5: But maybe you'll start a trend. You don't want to.
6: Who knows? Really?
7: Now we have new security measures. We touched on that a little bit before the break.

0: all of the other counties around here, but from the meetings I've been involved in for planning for this event, but also for all the other activities that are happening in Johnson County relevant to the World Cup, you know, a lot of the municipalities, you know, people are coming together. They know that this is a huge lift. They also understand it's a big opportunity. And there's been a real sense of one for all sort of mentality where people are willing to lend their resources, their time, their efforts, including their people, to different projects just to make sure that things are able to function at a high quality level and also maintain that safety that we want to provide. So yes, there's security measures in place. But there's also a variety of other ways that we're working to help keep people safe and healthy. You know, something that we didn't mention earlier is we are bringing in some massive, massive tents. We completely understand that we are showing this during the hottest time of the year. But in order to help with that, we're bringing in massive tents, massive cooling fans. We have dedicated space to help people stay cool, help people stay hydrated. And, you know, if you get a little too hot out there in the bowl, you can come on over to one of the tents or the pavilion, cool down, and there'll be screens in those areas too, so you don't miss a minute of the action while you're getting rehydrated or just cooling off a little bit. So yeah, we're doing everything we can to make this just a fun, accessible, and safe environment for everybody.
1: What more would you like to say about amenities? Because that's sure. Important. This as well as the theater productions.
0: Well, I can let Tim speak more to the amenities of the theater production. I'll just say, this is a huge opportunity. If you haven't come out to Theater in the Park, come now. Whether it's coming to one of the great shows that is in the Theater in the Park schedule or coming to one of our watch party events, you're going to see a facility that is just like none other. It's an incredible place. It's an incredible place that has a lot of time, a lot of dedication, and a lot of people working every single day to really make it the best it can be. And I was out there the other day just actually shooting a promo for our watch parties. And I was there early in the morning. I was just looking around. Tim was out there too. And you probably see this every day, so you maybe aren't as impressed as I was. But just looking around, the place is gorgeous. And you've got these guys on mowers out there that are taking care of it like it's, going to be on the national lawn. Like, it is incredible. The place is just fantastic, and I couldn't believe how nice it was. But yeah, Tim, I mean,
2: our grass is really beautiful right now. Now come August, I'm not sure. After a bunch of watch party and musical theater, but the park is beautiful. We have such a great staff there. The whole Shawnee Mission Park staff they love our facility. They love what we do. They take pride in how we look and how we present ourselves to the community. And I think one of the things I really love about it is that it's so able to accommodate families. Last year, we had some improvements done with our ADA accessibility, our sidewalks, all that kind of stuff. So we're ready to welcome people no matter who you are, no matter your ability, your mobility, anything. We're ready for you. Come and experience the park. Bring your family. Bring your kids. Bring grandma and grandpa.
1: If they fear that there'll be an issue as far as mobility is concerned, I'm sure there's a number at the county that they can call.
2: You bet.
1: And make arrangements for that.
2: Absolutely. It's the number you have, Michael, 913-826-3012.
1: Okay.
2: 826-3012.
1: See, I have to give all of you credit and the county people credit. Sure. I can remember visiting and seeing a show there. I believe it was 1990. I'm aging myself. But it was Edwin Drood and a pretty good crowd. It has changed so much since then. There was one little building in back in the dark part behind the stage where they all changed.
2: Yeah.
1: And all of that. And, boy, it sure is different now.
2: It was a shed with a metal roof. In fact, my first show at Theater in the Park, I grew up here, of course, and it was 1984. So I think that Edwin Drood season, I was on stage that season in a chorus line, which I think was the same season as Edwin Drood. But Oklahoma was the first show I choreographed in 1987 at Theater in the Park. And you mentioned earlier Starlight. I also saw Oklahoma at Starlight as well. So I've had a long history with Oklahoma too, but Theater in the Park absolutely has changed a lot. I remember the very first time I drove there and I thought, where am I going? This is the middle of nowhere. You know, at the time, Shawnee Mission Park, west as it was. Yeah. And I grew up in Kansas City, Kansas. And I think it took me, 20 minutes to get there, growing, driving from

0: there, and I was used to driving 5 minutes to any place, so it really was the middle of nowhere. But now it is modern, it is lovely. We have bathrooms, most importantly. We have a parking lot. We have electric lights. It's crazy where we are. It is a beautiful place, and I hope people, really, truly hope people come and experience it.
1: It is. It looks much like Starlight did in the 60s.
0: Yeah, you're right.
1: It
0: you're
1: does. Right. Mm-hmm. Very much so. I always get that feeling. Sometimes.
0: Well, I think of us as Starlight's little sister twice removed.
1: On the other side of the metropolitan area.
0: A couple of counties away, yeah, sure. And down the genealogy line a little bit. But it is one of my favorite things growing up was Starlight Theater. And I remember at that time as well, there were other outdoor theaters. There was theater in Loose Park. There was theater down in the, what's now Metropolitan Community College, I think, down there on the hill. Uh-huh. And they're no longer around, but I'm really happy that Theater in the Park has survived. I remember the magical moments of sitting outside under the stars thinking, this is the best thing ever. It's so cool.
1: They still do outdoor shows in Gladstone.
0: They do, absolutely.
1: I believe they don't do, as far as I've heard, and don't be mad at me if you've changed, but in Leawood, I don't believe they do their outdoor shows.
0: I don't think they do outside anymore, but you're right. Gladstone certainly does. You're right.
1: Yeah, but Theater in the Park is the big venue for all of that. And, yeah. All that's going on, and boy, you really need to have yourself a calendar. Pick the particular match that you want to see. And you have to reserve now. I'm going to reiterate this because it's important, because some people will think because they reserved for a previous match, they're automatically in. Not the case. They, for whatever match, if they want to see Argentina, Algeria, and I would think that one's probably already at its max, I would think.
2: It's getting pretty close. And so I would encourage anyone, if they want to come out and see that very first match here that's going to be hosted in Kansas City, it's on June 16th. At 8 p.m. So it should be a gorgeous night. It's a fantastic time to come out and experience it. But yes, go get your tickets now.
1: All 20, you gave the number earlier, all 20 some matches?
2: Yeah, all 28 matches. So the way that works is, you know, it's 28 matches in 20 days. So that means we, on some of those days, we're showing, I believe, 3 matches in a day. And we would love to have people out there the entire day. Come for the first one and leave for the last, or just come for one and leave whenever you'd like. You can do that. You just need to register for every single one.
1: For every single one.
2: And so, you can do that in advance. And if you show up and you show up for the first one in the day, and afterwards you're like, man, I'd like to stick around for another one, you can still do that. You'll just need to leave this facility, go over to our box office, re-register, and you'd be able to come right back in.
0: Assuming, of course, there's spots left.
2: Assuming there's spots.
0: Right.
1: Assuming there's spots, and that might be a problem.
2: Yeah.
1: Depends on how popular it becomes.
2: I think it's going to be pretty popular. From all signs point to very popular.
1: Sure. Yeah. But action will be going on, both on stage and on the screen, all day long. You'll get your plugs in for theater. Do you have people booked to sing in between the breaks?
0: There will be some entertainment stuff sporadically through the events, but you can see all of that information when all those people are lined up and ready to go at theaterinthepark.org.
1: Theaterinthepark.org. And you have to spell the whole thing out. You can't you can't just do the initials.
0: Theater the fancy way, R-E.
1: Theaterinthepark.org. That's where you need to register for all these events, both for the musicals, which will be on stage, and for the matches, which will be on the screen. And you may not have seen soccer on a wide screen like that in a park.
0: If you grew up in the 70s or 80s and are familiar with going to the drive-in, it will look just like that.
1: Yeah.
0: Maybe not just like that.
2: Minus the cars.
1: Doesn't that seem like a long time ago now?
0: Oh, my
1: there
0: gosh,
1: are so
0: yes.
1: few, I believe. Is there one drive-in movie theater?
0: Yes.
2: There's at least one around here.
1: Yeah. It really sounds like it's going to be fabulous. Anything we want to touch on before, and believe it or not, our time is starting to run out.
0: Yes, I'll just quickly say that following all of our World Cup stuff, then we have two more musicals this summer. A, How to Succeed in Business Without Really Trying, which is, again, an old classic musical, and then was revived years later with Matthew Broderick in the lead. And then most everybody might know that Daniel Radcliffe, of Harry Potter fame, also did a Broadway revival of How to Succeed as well. And then following that, that opens on July 24th and runs through August 1st. And then on August 14th, we opened The Hunchback of Notre Dame, the Disney musical, which is beautiful, beautiful, stunning music, and really, really, it's not a happy-go-lucky kind of sunshiny Oklahoma musical.
1: No.
0: And it's a little bit sad, but the music is really stunning, and this will be the first time we've performed this late into to August, because it doesn't close until the 22nd, I think, of August. So I've always said after our final show, generally speaking, oh my God, we should be doing shows right now, because it's 75 degrees and gorgeous.
1: Oh, yeah.
0: Well, now we have the opportunity. So Hunchback plays, and before that, then How to Succeed. That follows the World Cup.
1: Yeah. Yeah, though it's a great season, Hunchback especially. I don't think people understand. He may have been hard to look at, especially in the time and age that the show was going on. But oh, did he love, and he proved his love
0: hard
1: in
0: to look
1: so
0: at,
1: many different ways.
0: But easy to love, maybe.
1: Perhaps.
0: I need a t-shirt with that on it.
1: Yeah. Well, that's the kind of a show it is.
0: Yeah, it really is.
1: That's the kind of show it is. And
0: Alan Menken.
1: If you think, will my kids be able to take this? Yes, they will.
0: Yes, they will.
1: Yeah,
0: yes,
1: they will. Have no,
0: and if they can't, they'll go to sleep at halftime. Who cares?
1: So did you mention both summer musicals and what you have going on after that? Indoors?
0: Yeah, then we move indoors for the fall. We're doing Dracula, which is a play, a comedy of terrors. It's ridiculous, where there are six people and they play about 400 different roles. It's stupid. Really stupid and fun. And then we do our holiday show, which is Rudolph the Red-Nosed Reindeer, the musical, indoor at the Arts and Heritage Center in Overland Park.
1: You're going to be busy constantly through the summer and fall and into Christmas.
0: It's what keeps you young. That's why I look so young. That's why I'm glad this is a radio program.
1: That's right.
0: Not a podcast.
1: So you can get away with saying in the morning, especially. So I usually try to recap, but go to theaterinthepark.org. The park is located at 7710 Renner Road. That's called Shawnee Mission Park. The first show for Oklahoma opens this Friday, June 5th. So make your reservations if you have not already. The first soccer reservation, the match, I guess, is June 16th. And you may have to register if you want to see them all, as many as 28 times. But if you want to see it on the big screen, that's what it's going to take this
0: summer. Worth the fun.
2: Yep. It's worth the time, and I promise you it's super simple. When people get in there, you'll see how simple it is. It really does not take much time at all.
1: And for the people to say, why are they registering? Well, there's a limit of how many people you can have in there at once. There are, and it's strange to say it, but there are fire laws and occupation numbers that they have to fill.
0: Yep.
1: That's why. But it's still, it's still going to be pretty full. Events going on. Why did they call the field the pitch? I've had people ask me that. Anybody know? I don't, and I'm a sports fan.
2: I have no idea. We can decide it now. We can make something up.
0: I can tell you how to shuffle ball change, but never mind that.
1: So it's a big summer. That's what you need to learn from this interview.
2: Huge.
1: Oklahoma opens on Friday. Then the soccer matches start. The 16th, I guess, is the first one.
2: Yep.
1: Kaylin,
2: yep.
1: And then that follows through 5 weeks?
2: All the way to July 19th. We're showing all the way through the final.
1: That ought to be exciting. Then right back to musicals.
0: That's right.
1: Until you finish off the summer.
0: July 24th. How to Succeed.
1: Good luck, gentlemen. It sounds like it's going to be very exciting out there. All you people, keep that in mind. Theaterinthepark.org. I want to thank my guests, Tim Baer, producer for Theater in the Park, and Kaylin Jenkins for the... He has a very important executive job with Theater in the Park.
0: Marketer extraordinaire.
1: All of that. Thank you so much for being with us. Lynx Mix is next. What are you going to feature on your program today?
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1: Okay, we're going back to 2001 for those of you who are nostalgic.
0: I'm going to get out my spandex.
1: That's right. All of that. Thanks so much.
0: Thanks, Michael.
1: Until next we meet, ladies and gentlemen, at that cross in the road, I'm Michael Hoag. We'll see you next time.

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Today on Link's Mix, we're doing the year in music 2001. We started last week with 2000. We're going to go all the way up until Labor Day, with one exception at least. We're going to have a family affair sometime at the end of June. But today we're going to be starting off with the top five again, although we're not going to start off with number one. I'm going to start off with our R&B set. Are you ready to dig it? 2001, 25 years ago. Remember it well.

right. Taking a look back 25 years ago at the year 2001, we start off with Alicia Keys from her 2001 debut release entitled Songs in A Minor. We heard the song Fallen, and that finished number two at the year-end charts. And boy, what an auspicious start for what an auspicious lady. Still doing it today, still doing great stuff for us. After that was Janet Jackson doing All For You, title track from her 2001 release. She was, that was not her debut album. She'd been around for a while, but she finished the year at number three on that one. And then J-Lo made it up into the top five with her song I'm Real. Came from a 2001 album of the same name, but this was actually the remix is the what made it to number five on the year-end charts. Remix came out as a single, that one featuring Ja Rule. All right, this next set, we're going to start off with the song that actually did finish off on number one. It's Lifehouse doing the song Hanging by a Moment. And then we'll hear titled track from Train's album, Drops of Jupiter. And then the band Eve Six, because I kind of dug this song. It was number 90 here in chart, but it fits with the other two. Check it out. Here we go, starting at the top.

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3: 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Baby, we need that. We need a good support from the community on this upcoming pledge drive. Be one of those people. We'll talk about that last set. We start off with the band Lifehouse with the number one song of the year entitled Hanging On by a Moment. That came from their 2000 release, reached top of the charts in 2001. 2000 release was their debut. It was called No Name Face. Followed that up by with Train, title cut from their great 2001 album, Drops of Jupiter. Made it up to number 4 by the year end. And then finally we heard from Eve 6 from their 2000 release, Horoscope, Here's to the Night. I thought that fit with the other two. Had a groove going, had a vibe. Now we're going to be just hopping around between other songs that charted in 2001 or songs that were released in 2001 on fresh new albums. Are you ready for it? We're going to get a little more of that R&B hip-hop thing going. Are you ready? Here it is.

That was Music Soul Child doing Love from his 2000 debut album, which is this enormously long word that if you tried to pronounce it exactly right, you may mess it up. But if you really study it, this whole thing spells, I just want to sing. An unusual spelling for it, but it's, I just want to sing. That was a pretty nice one from him there. We start off with Blue Cantrell, also from her debut album. Hers was entitled So Blue. We heard Hit 'Em Up Style, Oops. And then in the middle there, we heard Crazy Town, their 1999 release entitled The Gift of Game. It hit the year-end charts in 2001. A sleeper hit came 2 years afterwards. That song was called Butterfly. Well, we're going to take you up till the top of the hour with this next set. It's just going to be a country set because, yeah, there was country music in 2001. And although I don't normally do that kind of stuff, 2001 was the year that Blake Shelton had his debut. So we're going to hit one up from him. Then as I was going through the top 100, I saw a name that I just didn't recognize, so I checked it out. And Jessica Andrews had a song that finished in the year-end top 100, and she's in the country vein, too. It was from her sophomore release. And then there was a lady who'd been making records for a while,

That was Miss Dolly Parton from her 2001 album entitled Little Sparrow, where she's accompanied by members of Union Station and Nickel Creek, amongst others. I was doing the song Shine, which was originally a hit for Collective Soul. Here's Dolly covering a little alternative. Yeah, dig it, baby. Start things off with Blake Shelton from his self-titled 2001 debut album. The song that charted on that was Austin. And then Jessica Andrews. We heard the title cut from her 2001 release, Who I Am. She actually only had a total of three albums. One came out in 99, one in 2001, and one in 2004. Beautiful voice. Wish we had heard more from her, but she came and went. You're listening to Lynx Mix. We're doing the year in music, 2001. I just received my first text on the studio line, giving me suggestions for songs to play for the year in music 2002, and I've added them to my list. So if you want to get some songs in 2002 that you remember from the day, be sure and text it to the studio line, 816-931-5534. 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Well, this next set, we're going to start going over to, maybe kind of alternative, kind of indie, kind of emo. Check it out. Starting off with Jack Johnson, then going to Moe, then Moby, then Rainer Maria.

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1: That was the one and only Jackie Bean. 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So all day Friday through the following Sunday, 10 days worth of pledge drive. 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It's your opportunity to sign up. I look forward to seeing you. I'll be here Monday and Thursday for the entirety of the phone bank hours, and I'll hang out with you. We can party. It's fun time down here. Come join us. That last set, we start off with Jack Johnson from his 2000 debut album entitled Brushfire Fairy Tales. We heard the song Inaudible Melodies. Then we heard from Moe, period, is the name of the band, and I tried putting their name into Discogs to do a little searching on this song. Without the period, it didn't recognize. That period's important. The song was New York City, came from their 2001 release entitled Dither. And we heard from Moby, Southside, featuring Gwen Stefani. That was a single that was released in 2000. Made the year-end charts in 2001. It was originally released on his 1999 album, Play, and Gwen Stefani was there and was recording the backing vocals, but through some kind of production problems, he had to remove her vocals before he released the album, but released her with her accompanying him as a single in 2000, and the people loved it. And that last song in the set was Rainer Maria doing Artificial Light from their 2001 album, A Better Version of Me. What's next set? We got three ladies, starting off with the one and only Miss Nelly Furtado from her debut album. This is one I hadn't had before, so I dug it.

0: It's the Landman with Blues Program Red, White, and Blues. I was born in the United States with a face for radio and an ear for blues music. 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
2: That's right. You can join Johnson County Meals on Wheels with my buddy Mark. Mark, love you, man. Be good. All right, that last set, we started off with Nelly Furtado from her 2000 debut album, Whoa Nelly. Probably best known for I'm Like a Bird, maybe Turn Out the Light, both of which were great songs. But I chose one that that got some traction from the album, but that I didn't know before. It's called Hey Man. It was pretty cool. I hope you dug it like I dug it. Then we followed up with Toya from her debut album, and in fact, her only album, simply entitled Toya, came out in 2001, the song I Do. Boy, that had a nice slinky groove to it. And speaking of nice slinky groove, I followed that up with Mary J. Blige from the 2001 album No More Drama. We heard Family Affair. We're doing the year in music, 2001. We're down to the point where we're starting to get into some of the album cuts rather than the top 100. This next band is called Case, and I'd never heard of them before, or the one after that called O-Town. But man, they're there. And then finally, Tamia. Here we go.

Then we heard from O-Town from their self-titled 2001 debut album, Doing All or Nothing. O-Town was a boy band out of Orlando, Florida, that was formed during the first season of the television show Making the Band. The show was probably in 2000, 2001, they got their album out there. And then from Windsor, Ontario, we heard Tamia bringing us the song Stranger in My House from her 2000 album A New Day that made the top 100 for 2001. Well, this last the beginning of the last set, there's always one more song, are two songs from the kind of new metal / alternative genre that was still alive and well in 2001. One of them came out way back in 1999 and didn't make it to the charts until 2001. The other came out in 2000. Here we go. Let's get this thing going.

started that set off with Incubus from their 1999 album that was entitled Make Yourself. The song was Drive, made it to the year-end charts in 2001. Long time coming. But it's a good song. I dug it, man. Hope you dug it, too. Then we heard from Fuel from their 2000 album, Something Like Human. We heard Hemorrhage in My Hands. That was one that I actually had in my collection, but I didn't even remember. I did some peer sharing back in the day, and I just download people's entire hard drives and not necessarily check every song on it, but that was one I'm sure I picked up back then. And I dug it, and it was like number 98 or 99 on the top 100 at the year end. Well, we're going to send you out with a little song from an artist who went by the name of Vitamin C. She had a 2000 release called More. Had the song The Itch that made it to the list. And I'd never heard of Vitamin C before, so I had to throw that in. I always like to keep you guys entertained with things that are new to me, if not new to you, trying to keep you always stimulated, stimulate your brain, give you some familiar things and some brand new things, try to keep you going. And I'm going to be doing that again next week with the year 2002. Got a few suggestions from a listener who texted me on the studio line, and I'll try to mix those into the mix. And of course, next week is going to be the pledge drive. So we'll be raising funds. We've got a big task in front of us. We're trying to raise a total of $160,000, which those of you in the past know we've been trying to get to 100 at times, sometimes 120. But now we're combining the end of our drive for the transmitter. We're getting a new transmitter. The one we have now was purchased in 2011. It's on its last legs, and it is no longer supported in service by the manufacturer. So if we don't get a new one and it well goes down, we're in big, big trouble. So we're replacing it. We raised a lot of money already, but we got to get an extra $30,000 during the course of the 10 days that start this Friday. So please get involved with the pledge drive. And hey, if you want to hang out with us cool kids, sign up for the phone bank. You can go to kkfi.org/phonebank. You'll see where the openings are, where you can sign up. We'd love to see you down here. I'd love to see you. All right, here we go with Vitamin C, The Itch. Till next week, peace, love, and KKFI.

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0: Thank you so much. 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It's your girl DJ James bringing you vibes that are vital from a host that is ITEL. Thank you guys so much for tuning in today. We opened up the show today with a song called Modern Day Judas by Jesse Royal. And that's off of his album called Lily of the Valley. This week in Kansas City is Kansas City Hip Hop Week, so I decided to do mostly hip hop on my show today. I really tried to stay within that, and then I realized that I'm just a reggae girl, so you're always gonna get some reggae vibes from me, but I hope that you guys enjoy the playlist today. A lot of the hip hop that I listen to is old school, but honestly, I didn't get a lot of old school songs in the playlist today. There are a few. There's a few like classics, I would say. And then there's just some other things, like this next song that I'm going to play is more so, I guess, it's not spoken word, but this is what I'll say. So the music that I listen to, I would describe it as conscious hip hop. And it's just something that's different from the mainstream, and some of the songs, or like with this next clip that I'm playing, I don't want it to come across the wrong way. I just want people to look at hip hop in a different way. Not that it's all negative at all. Even things, you know, with cuss words or whatever, different topics that people want to talk about in their music, it's all real and it's all someone's experience. So not to invalidated at all, but just to offer a different perspective. And some of the songs that I'm going to play are songs that I've played already before, and the reason I'm wanting to play them again is because, like, the repetition really builds this new ideal in your brain and in your mind and in your spirit and in your way of thinking. And so I just want to inspire a new way of thinking for a generation of people, a group of people, a community of people, whatever it is for me. I'm really just grateful to have Vital Vibrations Radio to be able to amplify that message to whoever it is that's out there listening. I'm so grateful for you guys. I'm grateful that, sorry for saying so many times. I'm grateful that I have this platform and that people are listening, and that I can, you know, have this podcast idea that I had, you know, in the past, and be able to just chat with you guys. This is actually interesting right now for me to just be chatting and talking without background music. So anyways, this next clip that I'm going to play, and then I'll also describe the one after that, and we'll just get into the music. So this next one I'm going to play is called Hip Hop Is Killing Us, and the voice that you'll hear mostly is Bro Sanchez. Bro Sanchez is a guy that I watch on YouTube, and he's really opened my mind to new topics, new ideals, new ways of being. And I just really like deep thinkers and interesting teachers and people who are able to look at something and dissect it from multiple aspects. So in this clip, he's talking about how hip hop is killing us. There's another documentary that I really like called They're Trying to Kill Us, and it's about food, music, the media, the medical fields, and just all of these things. The way that I want people to think about it is not a derogatory thing. It's not to talk down on people who enjoy other kinds of hip hop, I guess, but it's just to be conscious of it, conscious of what the lyrics are saying, conscious of who this person is that is speaking these words to you, conscious of what you are ingesting even through words. Be mindful of the way that you speak. Slow down sometimes, just like I am right now. Just make sure that what you're feeding your brain is also good for you. And just about who owns it and where the money goes in these industries. And then after that, I don't feel like getting back on the mic and talking again. So I'm just going to describe what the next song I'm going to play is. It's just one of like an old school song that my dad would always play at home. And for me, with hip hop and with music, it just really taught me like how to find the sample and the song, how to catch on to like these specific lyrics that this one person said in this song that's older, and so how someone else transformed it into something new. So maybe it's just like a complete flip, and the playlist wouldn't make sense, but that's where we're at, and that's what we're doing here today. So yeah, the next song I'm gonna play after that is called Top Villain by Audio 2, and I don't know if anyone's really out there listening who's heard it. You guys, please call in today. Please, I'm chatting, and I would love to talk to you guys. The studio number is 816-931-5534, and it's on the KKFI website at the bottom of the page. Yeah, but this next song, or the song after that, is just, I want to play it because it's Kansas City Hip Hop Week, and it really is just one of the like core memories of me unlocking samples, and which is just a really cool thing within like hip hop and R&B and even reggae music and all kinds of things. So I'll stop talking now because it's 12:10, you guys. We're going to get back to some music. Thanks so much for tuning in to Vital Vibrations Radio each and every week right here on 90.1 FM, KKFI, Kansas City Community Radio.
1: Hip hop has done more damage to black and brown people than racism in the last 10 years.
2: People got mad at Geraldo for saying that, and I'm a black man who agree with him. And let me tell you something. Let me rewind that, because I know some niggas going to come up here triggered, and I stand by him, dude. I stand by Geraldo. Let me say that. Let my nigga Geraldo speak.

that's really sad that we don't see that hip hop turned us into the KKK. Think about this. Soon as hip hop culture became prevalent, the Klan stopped lynching niggas and all that. I can't make this up. As soon as white folks stopped lynching niggas in the street and all that, then we come with hip hop saying we free. We glad racism is over. Now we can sag our jeans, buy corporate products, rap about each other. Right after the oppression and Jim Crow and niggas getting lynched, here come hip hop.

at today. They was thinking ahead. They said, look, we can't keep killing these niggas and lynching them ourselves. What are we gonna do? Cause they only gonna grow in numbers and increase their numbers over generations. And, you know, how are we gonna maintain our infrastructure when these slaves start getting numbers on us, the next generation? And then they said, we need mental ways. We need psychological tools, because if the slave know he's a slave, he gonna try to revolt. It's gonna be several revolutions, and we need to pay gate guards and beat them every day and always watch over our back. Or we can psychologically next generation of slaves and trick them mentally, and then that'll do all the work for us. We can actually create a mental algorithm, put it into the slaves, that'll perpetuate everything we tired of doing, killing them, hanging them, keeping them divided. We can have a system that we program into our slaves that'll make them perpetuate these things for us, and we can just sit back and cash in. Prison, funerals, music, and it'll be better than any form of slavery we ever had before.

You know, like, sometimes you just gotta stop caring about, like, what everybody else think and just live your life, you know? Look, if you ain't felt a couple times, you ain't ready for this. I don't crumble under pressure, I go heavy with this. Driving straight to the hole, I don't need no assist. If all I got is one shot, you know I ain't gonna miss. I never take a hater serious, I'm petty with this. Never

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It's late. Wednesday is evolving into Thursday. I look down at my watch. It's broken, but a lot of things are broken. It's been a long day. Who am I kidding? It's been a long year. But I know I'm not alone in feeling this way, because I have a friend that'll help me melt it all away. Tune in to 90.1 FM, KKFI, Kansas City Community Radio, right as DJ Flo begins his radio show, Astral Connection. And then, finally, the time presents itself to me, 12 a.m. Thursday morning. But then I think to myself, what is time if it isn't a good time?

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You are tuned in to Vital Vibrations Radio. I'm your girl, DJ Jams, bringing you vibes that are vital from a host that is Aito. And you're listening to 90.1 FM KKFI Kansas City Community Radio. I'm having a good time. I know you guys are having a good time. I've got a caller from out in Lawrence. Frequent listener, frequent caller. Thank you so much for tuning in and for your input about the first track that we played. We won't call it a song. So I'll just go ahead and let you guys know what we're playing this week in Kansas City. It's Kansas City Hip Hop Week. I don't have any guests on my show, but we're just going to be playing hip hop music. And if you guys are interested in any of the events, it's on their Facebook and Instagram. You can just type in Kansas City Hip Hop Week and get connected with all those things. I know DJE has some events going on. He's the host of Energy and Jams here at KKFI. So check him out if you're interested. Hopefully he's listening. Like he said, he'd tune in. Check out my show this week. Anyways, the top of the set, we started with a song called Hip Hop is Killing Us, or that track. It's with Global Dawn and Bro Sanchez. After that, we played a throwback. It's called Top Billin' by Audio 2, and that's off of an album called Gaming Zone. After that, we played Green Related by KRS-One and G Simone. This one was a reggae mix of that song, of course. After that, we played a song called Wickedest Man Alive by Naughty by Nature, featuring Queen Latifah. I really just enjoy that vibe. After that, we played a song called Do It Anyway by Erica Mason. That's off her album called For the Soul. She's actually coming through Kansas City later this year. I forgot the date, but her event is going to be at Atlas 9, and it's like more than a concert. It's like a gathering and experience. So I'm really excited to see how that unfolds. But that was Erica Mason. The song's called Do It Anyway. After that, we played a song called Forever by Ciroc off of her album called The Sharecropper's Daughter. And that last song we just played is called Blessings on Blessings by Oshun off of an album called Bittersweet Volume 1. And I'm going to do my best to edit these songs today. I know we've got a lot of words going. We had the disclaimer at the beginning of the show. And if this isn't your vibe, then maybe just turn it off and tune in next week. All right. So thanks so much for tuning in. I hope you guys really enjoy it. Oh, right now we're playing a song called What Does Your Soul Look Like? Part 4 by DJ Shadow. And my soul looks colorful. I've gotten the nickname Rasta Rainbow. And so that's what my soul looks like. That has nothing to do with anything. We're just going to get back to the music so you guys don't have to listen to me talk. This next song that I'm going to play is called Be Yourself King by Free Soul off of his album called Free the World. And if I get bored, I'm going to play his song Free Myself later on if we have time. That's just a really good album. I love that one so much. So yeah, I just hope that you guys enjoy the music. Thanks for tuning in. Can text me, or let's see, I'm gonna whisper this, text the studio line and see if I can get the message. Okay, text me a message to 816-931-5534. I think that's how it works, and if not, we'll forget I ever said it. All right, thanks for tuning in to Vital Vibrations Radio right here on 90.1 FM KKFI, Kansas City Community Radio. Love you guys.

Let me untwist your hair and massage your head. Let me pick your brain. I want to let you into this safe space I hold and keep sacred for you. I know you're kind of hurt. I kind of wish I could take the pain away from you. I seen how the devil likes to have his way with you. I felt their hate for you. Their innate ways to fake and play with you in this life you were given, or this nightmare you are living. Pardon them for not seeing your purpose, but for what it's worth. We're in this life thing together, so can't you love me deeper than that? Like God intended you to. Can't you remember where you came from? Like you ain't came from my seed of love. Your broken spirit can't always be the excuse. Thought I taught you the gravity of respect and paying dues. Thought you knew. My God, don't like ugly. My God said she need an apology. Needs to know you see all the beauty she created. Needs you to know. Wouldn't be no you if it wasn't for us. My God said, how much harder we gotta love you.

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You are tuned in to Vital Vibrations Radio. I'm your girl DJ Jams, bringing you vibes that are vital from a host that is Aitel. 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Your favorite community radio station here in Kansas City. Thank you guys so much for tuning in. On this last set of music, we started off with a song called Be Yourself King by Free Soul, off of his album called Free the World. After that, we played a song called Hypersensitive by Casual Healing. It's off of the, well, it's a single release. After that, we played a song called Dog It by Diggable Planets. That's off of their album called Blowout Comb. Cool. After that, we played a song called Affini by Rhapsody and PJ Morton off of an album called Eve. And a friend sent me that song. It's my favorite thing, you guys, is when my friends send me and my friends send each other songs throughout the week, and then I get to play them on my show. So I love when you guys suggest music to me, and just getting to integrate all different kinds of things into the playlist here. After that, we played a song called Freedom by Sampa the Great off of an album called The Return. And this is the number one Stunna instrumental by the Cash Money Millionaires. This has just been, there's no way I was going to play this actual song, but I found the instrumental and I really like it. It's a good vibe. It brings back fun memories. But yeah, it's Kansas City Hip Hop Week here in Kansas City, obviously. And I'm just playing some hip hop. Playing some hip hop and reggae music for you guys. So yeah, that's what I've got going. Make sure you tell your friends to tune in and listen. They can listen on the mobile app, on the website, in their car. They can listen with you. You can go pick up your friend and you guys can drive around listening to 90.1. That sounds like a good time. Anyways, I always have some love type of songs within my set somewhere, and sometimes they get grouped together. So a few of these next songs are some love songs because that's my jam. So I hope you guys enjoy. Thanks for tuning in. This next song I'm going to play is called Love No Limit. It's a remix by Mary J. Blige. And it's off of an album called What's the 411. So yeah, you're tuned in to Vital Vibrations Radio right here on 90.1 FM, KKFI, Kansas City Community Radio. Stay tuned.

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I'm your girl, DJ Jams. And it is Kansas City Hip Hop Week, so we're playing some hip hop music on the show today. And this last set, we started with Love No Limit, the remix by Mary J. Blige off of her album called What's the 411. After that, we played a song called Greatest Gift by Georgia Smith and Lila Ike. After that, we played a song called The Big One by Wax. And what I forgot to mention in the last set of music, with that Afeni song by Rhapsody, and maybe another song, just mentioning that, like, women are the closest thing to God, the closest thing to creators that we have here. Women create life, if you didn't realize. And I just love hearing music, and actually I just love hearing it from people. People who celebrate women and who acknowledge and appreciate and show love to women in general. But just as, you know, sacred creator beings that you get blessed to cohabitate with. Isn't that amazing? Anyways. So yeah, that song is called The Big One by Wax, talking about being so in love and getting married, of course, you know, when we're talking about beautiful women. After that, we played a song called Life is Beautiful by Bam Skelly. Life is beautiful. And I hope that you guys can see that perspective from all the different genres and all the different metaphors and messages that I throw out at you guys. I hope you catch them. And I hope that you really enjoy this show. I know that you guys do, and I appreciate it so much that you guys tune in each and every week. Tell me that I'm playing some bangers and that, oh, this song is heat. What song is this? I love those messages. Thank you, guys. After that, we played a song called, I'll probably say it wrong. The album is called Heirloom. The artist is Camille, featuring Punch and featuring Rose Gold. And the song's called Sao Paulo. Paolo. I don't know. I'm bad with other languages, but right now, oh, sorry, one more song. We played a song called Don't Forget Who You Are by Common and PJ off of an album called A Beautiful Revolution Part 1. And someone mentioned that my set today sounds really revolutionary, which it does. I'm always revolutionary, no matter my topic. We're just revolutionary. Right now, what we're playing is a 45 that I purchased from Protege. It's going off, but it was Blood Money. It's called Bloody Dub, the Gregory Morris Dub Mix by Protege. It's this really cool 45 that I got from him, so super excited. Up next, we're going to play another Protege song. And I received this vinyl, finally, The Art of Acceptance. It's his newest release, and this is a song with Damian Marley in it. So it's a banger. I've played it before, but we're going to play it again. It's called At We Feet by Protege and Damian Marley. And it's just kind of a song about being grateful for all the things that we have at our feet. So thanks so much for tuning in to Vital Vibrations Radio.

finally come. You're just not ready for it.

Hello, my friends. We are towards the end of Vital Vibrations Radio today. I'm your girl, DJ Jams, always bringing you vibes that are vital from a host that is Aito. Make sure you stay tuned after this for Jazz in the Afternoon. After that, we have Beautician's Blues with Luscious Lynn from 4 to 6. At 6 o'clock, we have Radioactive Magazine. After that, at 6:30, we have Counterspin. At 7 o'clock, we have The Forum. And from 8 to 10, we have Taste of Tejano. And from 10 to midnight, we have Breaking Through the Darkness. Tons of amazing shows here at KKFI. 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And tune in often. All right, in this last set, we started with At We Feet by Protégé and Damian Marley off of Protégé's most recent album release, Art of Acceptance. After that, we played a song called Energy by Kabaka Pyramid. And I believe Jameer Morgan's on that track. After that, we played a song called Scared to Grow by Jarve. It's off of his album called Flow Stimulus. And we finished out the set with a song called Let's Get On With It by Arrested Development. And that's off of an album called Adult Contemporary Hip Hop. Came out 2025. Right now we're playing Arrested Development. This is a Mr. Wendell instrumental from their live MTV Unplugged performance in 1993. I tell you guys about this all the time. I have the CD from Love Garden out in Lawrence. That's all I have for you guys. Tune in next week. We're doing our KKFI Fun Drive. And my theme for my show is all the songs that remind me of being in the backseat of the car as a child. Like those good radio tunes. So maybe next week won't be all reggae either. But I really think that you guys will enjoy the vibes. So make sure you tune in next week for our Fun Drive. And if you would like, you can go ahead and donate to Vital Vibrations Radio on our website. And we appreciate all of those donations and the support and love and the listeners, just everyone who tunes in to this show each and every week. What I'm going to play now, I'm super excited to have this vinyl here in the studio. We're going to play one of the dub remixes that are like the album bonus tracks that are on the Art of Acceptance album. And again, I played hip-hop music this week for Kansas City Hip-Hop Week, so if you're interested in any of the events going on or learning more

about that, the artist, the businesses, the other DJs and radio shows and et cetera that are involved with Kansas City Hip Hop, just type in Kansas City Hip Hop Week on Facebook and Instagram. This isn't affiliated with them in any way. I just wanted to do this for fun. And if you'd like to support your community, that's a way that you can do that. But anyways, this is going to be Big 45, the dub remix by Protégé. And then I think we'll just only have time for headline news. So make sure you stay tuned for that if you want to hear the news. And make sure you definitely stay tuned for Jazz in the Afternoon after that. Peace and love, everyone. Thank you so much for tuning in. Until next time.

0: I'm Max Pringle with these headlines. Russian forces launched a massive aerial attack on Kyiv and other Ukrainian cities. Officials say at least 18 civilians were killed and 131 were wounded. The assault, with hundreds of drones and dozens of missiles, began overnight and continued during the day. More from Ross Cullen.
1: An 8-year-old boy was among the at least 12 people who were killed in the city of Dnipro. At least 6 people were killed in the capital, Kyiv. The Ukrainian President Volodymyr Zelensky has called on the U.S. to send more air defense systems to help defend cities after the deadly strikes. Kremlin spokesman Dmitry Peskov said at a briefing on Tuesday that the conflict could be resolved by the end of the day if Ukrainian troops withdraw from the areas in eastern Ukraine that Moscow considers part of its territory. The Donetsk and Luhansk regions of Ukraine are considered sovereign Ukrainian land by the United Nations.
0: And that's Ross Cullen. Immigrant detainees across at least 33 states allege in court documents that the government is failing to provide them with adequate medical care. An Associated Press and KFF Health News investigation found that people detained by Immigration and Customs Enforcement are being denied access to doctors and medications for maladies ranging from dental pain to pregnancy to prostate cancer. Detainees say their requests for help have gone unanswered as blood sugars rise, infections fester, and cancers remain untreated. Their allegations span the sprawling detention system, including county jails, large private facilities, and quickly staged sites such as Alligator Alcatraz in Florida. Iran's year-on-year inflation reached a record high in May, the worst since the Second World War. This highlights the economic struggles faced by average Iranians. Iran's central bank acknowledged the impact of the war with Israel and the U.S. on the currency. Economic mismanagement and corruption are also affecting Iran's oil-backed economy, which remains under a U.S. naval blockade. Past economic pressures have led to nationwide protests. Experts warn that new demonstrations could emerge if economic conditions worsen. The Consumer Price Index rose 77.2% last month compared to the previous year, with daily needs increasing by 113.8%. A new report shows that the share of young children in the U.S. under age 6 who lacked health insurance increased 23% between 2022 and 2024. The report, released Monday, is from Georgetown University's Center for Children and Families, and found that 220,000 additional babies, toddlers, and preschoolers were uninsured in 2024, the most recent year for which data is available. Texas, North Dakota, Arizona, Wyoming, Idaho, Arkansas, Florida, and Oklahoma have the highest rates of uninsured children under 6 nationwide. Federal law requires that all states provide children at least 12 months of continuous coverage under Medicaid and the Children's Health Insurance Program. The Congressional Budget Office estimated recently that the number of children covered by Medicaid will directly decline by 3 million over the next decade due to cuts made under the One Big Beautiful Bill. Secretary of State Marco Rubio will testify today before Congress about the Trump administration's fragile or stalling diplomatic efforts around the world. He's appearing in back-to-back hearings on Capitol Hill for the first time since the Iran war began, and Senate Republicans are discussing next steps after the Justice Department said it would comply with a court order pausing a $1.8 billion settlement fund designed to compensate President Trump's political allies. Acting Attorney General Todd Blanche was scheduled to tell the House Appropriations Committee about the department's budget, but lawmakers will almost certainly focus their questioning on the settlement fund. President Trump has tapped Federal Housing Finance Director Bill Pulte to be acting director of national intelligence to replace Tulsi Gabbard. Trump made the surprise announcement today on social media regarding Pulte, the director of the Federal Housing Finance Agency and chair of mortgage giants Fannie Mae and Freddie Mac. Trump says Pulte will keep his other positions even as he fills in for Gabbard, who resigned last month after revealing her husband's cancer diagnosis. Those are the Pacifica headlines. I'm Max Pringle.
2: Hello, Kansas City, and welcome to Jazz in the Afternoon. I'm the Jazz Disciple, and I'll be here with you today until the hour of 4 o'clock. So hopefully you will remain here with us, because after that 4 o'clock hour, or right at the top of the 4 o'clock hour, we will have Luscious Lynn in with her Beautician's Blues. That was a great time. So let's get things kicked off. But I guess before I do, and before I receive those phone calls in today, I'd like to send a shout out to all of the elder statesmen of jazz here in Kansas City, because without you guys, there would not be us. We wouldn't be here if it weren't for you. So we're thankful for you. Children's Mercy, University Health, St. Luke's, KU, thank all of you for tuning in as well. Let's get things kicked off here with pianist Bruce Barth with a composition that was written by John Coltrane, Big Nick. Hope you enjoy.

0: And yeah, kicking things off here with pianist Bruce Barth, Three Things of Beauty is the name of that recording. And the song that we were listening to was written by jazz legend John Coltrane. It's Big Nick. You'll find that on the Savant label. Steve Nelson on vibes, Ben Street on bass, Dana Hall on drums, and of course, as we've mentioned several times, Bruce Barth on piano. You've probably seen him several times in town with different bands. I think one of the latest ones was with vocalist Karen Allison, who's no stranger to Kansas City. And yes, and we miss Karn. Karn, where are you? What's going on? Where have you been? It's 9 minutes past the hour of 2 o'clock, and we're so glad to have you tuning in with us today. I'm the Jazz Disciple. This is 90.1 FM KKFI Kansas City, Kansas City's community radio. Sending a thanks out to Max Levy, who sat in for me last week. And Max, thank you so much. What a kind young man that is. And don't forget, we've got jazz almost a full week here at KKFI. Tomorrow you'll have Jeff Harshbarger, and Thursday you will have the Jazz Doc. The Jazz Geek is on Friday. The Jazz Canadian is on Monday. And all the way back around to Tuesdays with yours truly, the Jazz Disciple. We're going to keep this music rolling right along. This is something that was requested a few weeks ago, and I've got it out here for you, Carla. I know you like and love Kurt Elling, like so many of other listeners. And so we're going to go to Kurt Elling right now with Stevie Wonder's Golden Lady. It seems to be one of your favorites, so let's go to it right now. Kurt Elling, Golden Lady.
1: Take

I certainly hope you enjoyed that number there. That was taken from the CD of guitarist Kurt Rosenwinkel. Our Secret World is the name of this project. And actually, we were listening to that very cut. That's what we were listening to. I've had some really interesting conversations going on out here right now. People talking about the jazz great Sonny Rollins transitioning. And we will play something from Sonny Rollins a little bit later on in the program. But, man, there are so many people that love Sonny Rollins music and very knowledgeable people. We're 30 minutes past the hour of 2 o'clock, and once again, I'm the Jazz Disciple. This is 90.1 FM KKFI Kansas City, Kansas City's community radio, and you're tuning in to Jazz in the Afternoon. We've got more music coming your way. Actually, why don't we get to more of that music right now? We've got a young lady who's been to Kansas City a time or two, and Sarah Hanahan. She has really taken the jazz world by storm. She's a force to reckon with. She's an alto sax player. And she's got a project that's out right now called Among Giants. And I tell you, when she hits that stage with some of your jazz favorites, some of those jazz giants, well, she has a tendency to hold her own. And we're going to go to her right about now. Let's go to Sarah right now. This is a composition that she wrote entitled We Bop. Sarah Hanahan.

And that, my friends, was Sarah Hanrahan. Weebop was the name of that tune. Certainly hope you enjoyed that. And again, some great conversations going on out here. I'd like to thank my good friend Link for calling in. He's Mix Master Link. You've heard him on the radio several times. He does a wonderful show. And I like to call him Luxury Lincoln. That's what he is. He's Luxury Lincoln. And as I said, you know him as Mix Master Link, but he's a great guy. Call him what you want, but he's a great guy. We love Link around here. So I tell you what, keep those calls coming in, and I'll try and get the requests out there to you. I've got one here right now I'd like to send out to two of my good friends. I'd like to send this out to Muriel, also to Dr. Bennett. They're tuning in today. They let me know that they're tuning in. And so I'd like to get this. And I'd also like to send this out to my good friend, Miss Wallace, who's tuning in today as well. I tell you, it's great having good friends tuning in today. I've got this nice little tune for you from Cyrus Chestnut. I think you're going to enjoy it. It's entitled For the Saints. Hope you enjoy it. Cyrus Chestnut.

All you can do with a tune like that is do like my grandmother used to do. She hears something that she liked, it touched her, she would just say, And that's just it. And you say, well, Grandma, what does that mean? I say, baby, you're just not old enough yet. So if you didn't feel

0: with more music. Coming up, I'll have something from Wycliffe Gordon and his sidekick, Ron Westray, a little trombone duo. I'll be right back. I'm the Jazz Disciple. 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
1: Yo, KC, it's Warren Williams, also known as Dub, inviting you to check out my show, Dub's Groove, on Wednesdays from 4 to 6 p.m. It's all about keeping it soulful, keeping the groove going, bringing old school vibe with my R&B, funky jazz, throwing some Latin, gospel, reggae, world music. I share info on the artists and songs, and I even tell some stories about my crazy days in the record biz. I gotta warn you, it can get pretty funky in here. You might want to get up and dance.
2: 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I think you'll dig it.
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0: And we're back once again. I'm the Jazz Disciple. And as I promised you, we would roll right into something from trombonist Wycliffe Gordon. Interesting story here. I happen to see another. He's one of these other guys that is so fluent with piano. He actually went to school down in Florida, FAMU, and if you ever see bassist James Ward around town, having to talk to you about the day that Wycliffe Gordon found out that he was going to be on tour with Wynton Marsalis. And they were out at marching band practice, and this is when he found out about it, and he was like, see you guys, see ya, and he said the rest was history. But anyway, this is a composition that he wrote entitled Rhythm Cone. It's based off of the changes to I've Got Rhythm, rhythm changes. So let's go to it right now. Ron Westray will be playing along with him, but it's the recording date of trombonist Wycliffe Gordon. Hope you enjoy it.

Philip Manuel, I Wish. Another Stevie Wonder tune there. Right at the top of the hour of 3 o'clock, and you are tuned to 90.1 FM KKFI Kansas City, Kansas City's community radio. And don't forget, coming up at 4 o'clock today, we have Luscious Lynn. She's already in. Had a caller earlier to ask, Beautician's Blues, what is that? I said, it's a blues show. And he said, well, what kind of blues show? Lets me know that he's a newbie. And I said, well, I tell you what, you tune in today. I think you will definitely be in for a treat. And I also mentioned that she was a beautician by trade. And so she knows a little bit about lace fronts. She knows a little bit about those relaxers, whether you want the glue, if you want that stuff, I don't know, you women, you know what happens when you go to the beauty salon. You know what happens. Back when I was a youngster and my aunt was a beautician, it was a beauty shop. That's what it was then. Now, it's more complicated. It's a beauty salon. So if you want to get some really good blues, you tune in to her Beautician's Blues, and even her theme song is real hip. I think you'll like it. So, Larry, when you tune in today, well, stick around, and I think you're going to enjoy her blues show. I've got something else for you here that was requested at the top of the last hour. I didn't have it queued up then, but I have it queued up for you. Now, this is Javier Nero with his jazz orchestra. And the guest vocalist on this is Veronica Swift. And this is one of those marathon jam session tunes. Everybody jumps up on this song. But they've got a really nice arrangement of Softly as in a Morning Sunrise. So let's go to this right now. I think you're going to enjoy it. Javier Nero.

And we were just listening to jazz legend Walter Theodore Rollins, better known as Sonny Rollins. And I'd like to thank Cynthia for calling in, saying that her little daycare group were listening to Sonny Rollins and dancing around with their little afternoon recess. And that's a good thing. You know, that tune of Sonny Rollins that we were listening to, St. Thomas was the name of it. It does have that island calypso kind of happy feel, happy, happy, happy kind of feel. So thank you for calling in, letting us know that the little kids were enjoying themselves. And she was explaining to some of the teachers that jazz expands past genres. You know what, Cynthia, we're going to have you to teach some of our grown-ups about that too. You're ahead of your time, sweetheart. You're ahead of your time. We're 24 minutes past the hour of 3 o'clock, and we'd like to thank everyone for tuning in today. And I'd like to send this out to our listener that was tuning in a couple of weeks ago and heard me play Joey DeFrancesca playing a Michael Jackson tune. He did a tribute to Michael Jackson, and the name of the CD that he did was Never Can Say Goodbye. But the song we're going to play for you is his rendition of Billie Jean. Hope you enjoy it. Once again, this is 90.1 FM, Kansas City's Community Radio. I'm the Jazz Disciple, and let's get right to it. Easy for me to say. Joey DeFrancesca.

Javon Jackson from his CD entitled Good People. That was John Coltrane's Exotica. And joining him was Fareed Haq on guitar, Peter Washington bass, with Billy Drummond on the drums. Billy Drummond. Some of the other cuts you'll find John Medeski on the organ and Ciro Batista on percussion with Vernon Reed on guitar. There you have it. That goes out to my good friend Stan Lee. And I tell you, this is an interesting story behind Stan Lee. We were at an event and people kept saying, Stanley, Stanley, Stanley. And so later on, I was like, you know, that guy, he was really, really, really a nice guy and sing really well, too. And they said, who are you talking about? I said, Stanley, Stanley, what I thought. And then they were like, no, no, there was.

0: thanking all of you ahead of time that are listening. 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So we have about, I guess, about a little over 10 minutes left in the program today. 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I'm the Jazz Disciple. 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
1: This is your Kansas City Jazz Calendar for Tuesday, June 2nd. The Green Lady Lounge at 18th and Grand presents the Matt Hopper Band from 6 until 10, and then the Jeff Shirley Band follows from 10:30 to 2:30. Jazz at the Raphael Hotel at Warnell & Ward Parkway has the Brant Jester Duo from 6 until 10. 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Ted's Tap Room at 1829 McGee features John Paul Drum from 8 to 11:30. 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The Westport Flea Market at 817 Westport Road hosts the new Jazz Order Big Band Jam Session from 6:30 to 9. 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Cafe Trio at 4558 Main features Michael Pagan from 5 until 8. That's your jazz calendar for Tuesday, June 2nd. 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

And that's going to just about sum it up for me today. I'm the Jazz Disciple. This has been Jazz in the Afternoon. And we're here almost every day of the week between 2 and 4. Don't forget, tomorrow you'll have Jeff Harshbarger in with Jazz in the Afternoon. And coming up at 4, right a little after 4, you'll have Luscious Lynn with her Beauticians Blues. So stick around. It's going to be a great time. We're going to end out here with something from, we're going to go back to Snarky Puppy again. And this is their project with Bernard Wright. So we're going to end out with a nice little funk tune here entitled Take It. And so you're going to take it to the next program here right now. I'm the Jazz Disciple, signing off until next week. Good afternoon, Kansas City. Hope you enjoy the rest of the day.

And I could not leave the program today without saying something to the little class tuning in with us today. Thank you guys, little kids tuning in to the jazz program. And the Rising Star Daycare Center, thank you guys so much for tuning in today. We appreciate you and look forward to hearing from you again. All right. Good afternoon. I'm the jazz.

And the time is now 4:02. I want to thank you all for tuning in to 90.1 FM KKFI Kansas City Community Radio. And up next is Beautician's Blues.

Well, thank you for tuning in. This is Beautician's Blues Show, and I'm your host, Luscious Lynn. And I'll be with you for the next 2 hours up until the 6 o'clock hour, bringing you some of that bluesy afternoon delights that I love to share with you all. I get so much music that I definitely got to let you hear. We have a lot of new artists and some of our very seasoned artists. And what I play for you is a lot of their new music that they have. So we're going to get started. We just heard from Beat Daddies and doing Beautician's Blues. And we're going to get started with Rick Vito. I have just fell in love with that CD, The Slide Master. We're going to slide the blues is what the name of that track is. And some Lexi Blue off of her new CD, Too Glam to Give a Damn. And Carmen Rotti Band with Jill Denham off of their new CD, Come to Me. Then we're also going to hear from Jennifer Lynn and the Groove Revival off of their new CD, Electric Eden. So let's get started. Rick's going to be doing Slide the Blues.

And this is another cut off of their new CD, Common Rata Band. Enjoy. Come to see.

0: I hope you all enjoyed that one. That was Jennifer Lynn and the Groove Revival. 59 Cadillac off of their new CD, Electric Eden. Well, next up, I've got music by Annie Piper off of her new CD, Men Are Like Potato Chips. This one is called Devil Bride. And then we're going to hear from Laura Chavez. I have music by the Bone Shakers. And they're going to be in town down at Knuckleheads here in a couple of weeks. And also, Southern Avenue. I have some music by them, too, and they're going to be here Friday down there. Well, let's get on back to the music. The time is now 4:28. I got a special message I'll send your way, and then we'll get back to the music.
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0: And that was the Lucky Losers off of their new CD, Arrival, Don't Let It Slip Away. Well, I've got some important messages to send your way. And we're going to hear from Room Full of Blues, Southern Avenue, when we come back.
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And that was Southern Avenue. And as I said, they'll be in town on Friday down at Knuckleheads. Let's keep on going.

And that was Laura Chavez off her new CD, My Voice. That was Napa Street. Well, I've got one more I'm going to play in this hour. And this one is by a group called the Shaylin Band. And they're Florida-based soul band. So I'm going to play one off of their new CD, which is called Chapter 3. And this one's called I Won't Sell My Soul. Enjoy.

Well, well, the time is now 5:01, and I want to thank you all for tuning in to 90.1 FM, KKFI, Kansas City Community Radio. You've tuned in to Beautician's Blues Show, and I'm your host, Luscious Lynn. We just heard new music from Shaylin's band, and off of her new CD, Chapter 3. I Won't Sell My Soul. That is fantastic. Y'all going to be hearing some more of that delights. Definitely. Well, let's keep on going. Next up, I have, let's see, who do I have in line? Zach Harmon and The Drive off of their new CD Live. Omar Coleman and Ingo Prada off of their new CD, Old Funky and Blue. Then we're going to hear from Mike Zito, has a new CD out, Outside or East Side. So you all enjoy. We have one more hour left in the show. And this is Zach Harmon doing Little Bluebird. Oh, get it, honey.

0: fellas one time. You know, I want to talk to you. You know, when I was a young man coming up, you know, there were a lot of blues men that took time to have encouraging words for me. Folks like Little Milton Campbell and Sam Myers, Bobby Rush. Folks like that, they always had something encouraging to say to me. You see, because as I got older, I realized that it was up to them to raise the next generation of blues men. So right now, I have a young man that I'm raising up. Yes, Lord. We call him Soul Fingers. Now let me talk to him one time. Listen. I said, Soul Fingers?
1: Yes, sir.
0: I said, Soul Fingers?
1: Yes, sir.
0: Do you solemnly swear

0: And he'll also be in town down at Knuckleheads. I think it's the end of this month. But anyway, I've got some special messages, and then we'll get back to the music.
1: Hey, please tune in to 90.1 FM KKFI for the Blues Kitchen on Saturday mornings. We'll have a few stories, some good blues tunes, and a whole lot of hard times. Don't forget about the BK with the JB on the SAT. We'll see you there.
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Well, that was Stacy Mitchart off of his new CD, No Rhyme or Reason, Never Gonna Get You Back. Well, I've got some important messages I need to send your way. And here in just a little bit, I got to play one more. Ooh, that just put me in the mood.

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1: 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And then at 6:30, we have Counterspin. And then at the 7 o'clock hour, up until 8 o'clock, we have The Forum. And from 8 to 10, we have Taste Tatiana. 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And every Tuesday afternoon, tune in to Beautician's Blues at 4 o'clock from 4 to 6 p.m. I'm Luscious Lynn. I'm your host, and I will be here with you. And as I always say, I'll be bringing you a lot of bluesy delights. I love sharing all this new music with you all. It is so much. And it's amazing. And I just love to share it. So we're going to keep on going. Let's see, who do I have up next? Enjoy this one. I'm not going to tell you. I'm going to let you enjoy it. It's by Charles Steiner.

And you're listening to new music by Nikki T and the Snake Charmers. Guess Who is the name of this one. Will you all have a safe and happy week. And I'll see you all back here next Tuesday afternoon from 4 to 6 p.m. I'm Luscious Lynn, and you've been listening to Beautician's Blues. Enjoy.

0: Remember this, even the smallest dog can lift his leg on the tallest building. I'll tell you about it today on Hightower's Radio Lowdown. From corporate polluters to political bosses, power elites try to create a myth of inevitability, trying to make workaday people feel helpless, too small to change the injustices of the system. Don't bother is their message. But the feisty residents of Boxtown, Tennessee, definitely did bother when they learned that a couple of profiteering fossil fuel giants were targeting them. Boxtown, a historic black neighborhood of Memphis settled by former slaves 160 years ago, was considered by Valero Energy and Plains All-American Pipeline to be politically powerless. So when these multi-billion dollar petro powers decided to ram a dirty and dangerous pipeline through the Memphis area, Boxtown was their chosen route. The rich Texas oil barons even sneeringly called the lower-income community the point of least resistance. Boy, did they get that wrong. Those, quote, small people of Boxtown resisted fiercely and smartly. Most flat-out refused to sell their family land at the thieving price offered by the oil slicks. They forged a unified grassroots coalition, Memphis Community Against the Pipeline, reached out to other neighborhoods and educated locals about the terrible safety records of the two corporate plunderers. They also enlisted environmental groups to help beat back the strong-arm attempt by Valero and Plains All-American to seize the people's property through eminent domain. It's a long story with many ups and downs, but the inspiring essence of it is that local, quote, nobodies defeated the big money and raw racist arrogance of a powerhouse duo of absentee corporate elites that disrespected and misjudged them. This is Jim Hightower saying grassroots communities and coalitions are winning such gutsy fights against corporate exploiters all across America. Remember this, even the smallest dog can lift its leg on the tallest building. The Hightower Radio Lowdown is made possible by you subscribers to Jim Hightower's Lowdown on Substack. Find us at jimhightower.substack.com.
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2: Welcome to Radioactive Magazine. We will be talking with Tricia Maxfield and Ryan Bernstein, Program Director and Director of Brands and Partnership for American Public Square, about their program in general and their June 18 event on the 250th anniversary of the Declaration of Independence, including self-evident truths. I'm Spencer Graves. Craig LeBeau is at the controls. The views you are about to hear are those of the speakers and not of this radio station. So, Trish, Ryan, what are the most important things you want to communicate to our audience?
3: Well, first of all, Spencer, thank you for having us here. This is such a treat for us. I think we're at a very interesting political moment, if you haven't noticed, in America. And a lot of people, whether it's over the dinner table or it's with friends, I think are exhausted by political polarization. They're exhausted by us getting news on social media. And there's also a strain of a loneliness epidemic that we're facing. And so a lot of people say, where can I go to connect with other human beings and also learn about what other Americans are thinking? And I searched for an organization like that for years and years and years. And luckily, when I moved to Kansas City about 7 years ago, I learned about American Public Square. There is an organization right here in Kansas City that accomplishes all of those things. It brings non-like-minded people together for conversations that are fact-based and civil, which feels like a really hard thing to find in today's society. And so this really incredible organization with Smithsonian-level programming is right here in Kansas City, and all of our events are open to the public, and they feature topics that people need to talk about. We've covered things like immigration and ICE, abortion, affordability, and the big questions of our American democracy. So that's the first thing I tell people. If you feel despairing about our political moment, there is a place for you to come where you are encouraged and welcome to come as you are with your views and learn from other points of view as well.
4: I think that's great, Spencer. I mean, Ryan is our director of brands and partnership, and so he would naturally have a great answer to kick us off. The only thing I might add to that is it's fun to come out to American Public Square events. And if you're feeling apathetic, if you're feeling enraged, if you're feeling disengaged, if you're feeling like you just want to come out and be with other Kansas Cityans who want to be with other Kansas Cityans doing something smart, come out to one of our events.
2: And have a civil conversation.
4: That conversation, if we've done our job right, Spencer, you're going to hear something you agree with. You're going to hear something you disagree with. And hopefully you're going to learn something new, but that conversation is going to happen. You're going to be outside your echo chamber, and you're going to be in a venue that's usually a spectacular spot in Kansas City where other fun things are happening, where you can hear a conversation and then engage in your own. We're oftentimes offering receptions before the event, receptions after the event, to talk with other folks, see how they feel, what's top of mind, or just share some gardening or pasta tips
2: at different locations at different times.
4: Yes, mostly true. Different locations. Generally speaking, our events are always in the evening. Doors open 5:30 p.m. Conversations start at 6 p.m. They almost always run for 90 minutes. I say that, but I would never want anyone to head out until they checked our website.
2: Okay, and your website is?
4: AmericanPublicSquare.org.
2: Oh, that's really hard.
4: Yeah.
2: So you've got an event June 18th.
4: We do, and just because I like to say semi-quincentennial, I'm going to say semi-quincentennial a couple of times. That's the celebration of 250 years of this experiment in America that we've been working on. It is the birthday of the Declaration of Independence, and we are set to celebrate that and all that it has come to mean for Americans across these 250 years. It doesn't mean that everybody's on the same page about anything. It just means that we're coming together and we know this is one part of our shared history that hopefully will bring us together, right? As that is the reason to unify on only the mission to get out on June 18th to Johnson County Community College and engage in a really rich, robust conversation with a panel of legal and constitutional experts that have certainly national, arguably worldwide profiles. Nadine Strossen, first woman president, longtime president of the ACLU, will be our moderator that evening. Professor Akhil Amar.
2: American Civil Liberties Union.
4: Yes, absolutely. Thank you for that, Spencer. Akhil Amar, who is a professor at Yale, he's competition for you. He hosts his own really great podcast that folks can check out, and he's a prolific author. We'll be there to talk about author of books that are focused on the American foundings and taking us through those years and what was important. Dr. Lindsay Chervinsky, she is the executive director at the George Washington Presidential Library and an author in her own right. And Yuval Levin, a conservative thinker and author from the American Enterprise Institute. Mm-hmm. All three of them collaborated on a book that was presented by the National Constitution Center called The Promise of America. It is out, again, to honor the semi-quincentennial, and has contributions from folks that you would recognize, including Supreme Court justices, First Amendment advocates, and our panelists. So that will all be on display on June 18th.
2: Right, but you have to register, do you? Will you just show up at Johnson County Community College?
3: Well, we certainly want you to register so you can access things like our fact sheet. All of our events include, all of our signature events include a fact sheet. That's an agreed upon set of facts that helps people understand the conversation that they're going into. So to not register would be, you know, detrimental because you would miss out on that. We, you know, all of our events are open to the public. But something I want to highlight that we've started doing for our signature events is every single one of our signature events is live streamed. So if you're not living here in Kansas City, if you're, you know, across the world, you can access that program live or in a recording after the fact. One of my favorite things that we do for our live stream audiences is you can submit questions online just like you can in the audience there at the actual event. So you can be a part of the conversation. You can ask our panelists questions through our roving reporter. We don't actually take people asking questions live because we know sometimes people want to be actors and perform a little bit. So we submit questions through our roving reporter and they select the most relevant questions and combine people's questions to make sure everyone feels heard. So if you're online, you can definitely participate in that and obviously watch any of our programs on YouTube or on our American Public Square page after the fact.
2: American Public Square, all one word, .org. Then click programs, then APS events, then self-evident truths for this thing. Look for the red button to register in person, the blue button to register virtually. Look at that. I did my homework.
4: You got them there. It's a perfect map, right to the program.
2: So what else do you do besides this June 18 event?
4: Well,
2: and what time is the June 18 event? Johnson County Community College.
4: That's a really important question. Doors open at 5:30 p.m. And all this information is just what you told everybody
2: website,
4: is.
2: So,
4: yes.
2: Right.
4: Doors open at 5:30 p.m. Conversation will start at 6. It'll run about an hour and a half. And then we will be hosting a post-event reception where mm-hmm. participants, all of these lovely, notable guests who have written these fabulous books, will be there to sign them. Mm-hmm. There will also be books available for purchase. Mm-hmm. Great partners, community leaders and partners at Rainy Day Books will be working mm-hmm. with mm-hmm. us to put that on. We're very happy about that. And then APS, knowing what can really bring people together, will be offering food and drink to the community.
3: There will be wine. There will be wine. And I one thing I really want to, we can't overstate enough that this is a party. This is a kickoff to America at 250 to start our summer celebration.
2: Semi-quincentennial. Okay.
5: Where do they go when they get there?
4: They will... very detailed.
2: First,
4: go to the
2: website.
4: Go to the website, and we'll actually have a map on the website, and we'll mm-hmm. have instructions. And once you register, you will get communication via email that has detailed steps, and it will be in Yardley Hall on the campus. You can follow directions. You'll enter through the Midwest Trust Center if you are super familiar with the campus. That's the door you go in.
5: I know
4: in.
5: Where that is.
4: Great.
3: It's the College Boulevard Oakmart entrance, but we don't need to get that specific.
2: That's right. Go to the website.
3: Yes.
2: or go to KKFI.org, click News and Public Affairs, then Radioactive Magazine, then look for the description of this episode, and that will give you the link.
4: Ooh, I love that.
3: Yeah, me too.
2: You have an event this Wednesday morning, June 4th.
4: We do. I'm going to let Ryan talk about that and...
3: First of all, don't give me a heart attack because Wednesday morning is tomorrow. June 4th is actually Thursday. It is Thursday morning.
2: Okay.
3: To set the record straight.
4: Which is why I was letting Ryan talk about it.
3: Yes, you terrified me because I would have to get up early tomorrow. So we have a really exciting event with Equal Minded Cafe on Troost, the best chai latte in Kansas City, I believe. And they're going to be an amazing host for us for an information session about the Weaver Awards. We are really honored as American Public Square to be partnering with the Aspen Institute, a great trust-building organization from Aspen.
2: Aspen, Colorado,
3: yes. And they are distributing grants to 25 host cities across the country to kick off this semi-quincentennial year. And it's called the Weavers Program. And so basically, American Public Square was selected as one of the host organizations for Kansas City. There are only 25 in the country, so it's kind of a big deal. And we are going to be giving out micro-grants to organizations that are doing trust building and weaving work in the community. This doesn't necessarily mean that it is exactly like American Public Square, bringing people together to have conversations about uncomfortable topics. It could be an arts organization, it could be an educational organization, an urban garden, any organization that is bringing people together to build social capital and social trust is eligible for this award if they are associated with a nonprofit that has a budget of under $250,000. But the thing I want to highlight is this is a four-year program. So we're opening up our applications on July 1st, and those run through August 7th. But we are going to be running this program for 4 years. So we are going to be selecting different organizations, and we're going to be uplifting their stories and about the good things that they're doing. And this is money to say, we see the work you're doing. Thank you for bringing people together, these unsung heroes that are building stronger, more connected communities here in Kansas City.
2: So where does the term weaver come from?
3: I assume it starts with the milling or the weaving, the looms.
4: The looms, the connective tissue of any great textile and fabric and
3: yes.
4: Civic fabric in America and our neighborhoods and our communities. And how do we pay a little bit more attention to the backside of that cloth, where the threads might seem frayed and disorganized, but together we find out we have a lot of strength when we work together. And I think that's what Ryan's been describing, is the effort here and the opportunity for APS is to be part of a really notable organization like the Aspen Institute and this fantastic plan to put this weaving momentum in 25 cities to see what's possible. And APS's mission, it's although we've talked mostly about our programs, which is fabulous, since we have one coming up on June 18th, go to our website to check it out. Our mission is to build stronger, more connected communities, and that's here in Kansas City. And we do that three ways: through the programming that we've talked about, civil discourse, through education, and through engagement events. So it's Ryan's right. He's worked hard as have the rest of our team members to really do a good job to get the word out about this opportunity we have with Weavers, and we're quite proud of being the recipient of the award.
2: And the June 4 event at 9 to 10:30 at the Equal Minded Cafe is one of your engagement events.
3: Exactly, yes. Exactly. And we would ask that you register, but you will find some nice coffee waiting for you and some good information about how to engage. And I think that engagement piece, like Tricia was saying, is, you know, it's not just about having hard conversations about politics. It's about building that civic muscle to work together on problems, not to shout at each other. And so I think that engagement piece is just as important as our programs.
2: Let's look for common ground and agree to disagree agreeably where we don't.
3: Exactly.
4: Absolutely. And you know what? You're a lot more likely to tolerate even a significant difference of opinion or perspective if you know the person, if you've got a relationship, if you've shared a cup of coffee together, right?
2: Yeah, you just smile and you don't necessarily yell, right?
4: I'm with you, Spencer.
3: That was a long
4: We're
3: way.
4: Smiling right
2: yeah,
4: now.
2: Yeah, yeah. So, talk about your education component.
4: Fabulous. We are actually, we're double booked this week, Spencer.
2: Yeah.
4: So we have Thursday with Weavers, and we're also we're partnering to co-host some professional development for teachers and high school students here in the Kansas City area. hoping to provide some support for teachers who are looking for a way to combine civic engagement and encourage their students to think beyond the classroom. And it doesn't matter. That doesn't just have to be social studies or debate club. That should and could be in the science classroom, in the math department. Teachers everywhere have been at the crosshairs of this severe polarization that we're suffering from. And teachers are looking for our support, and they're looking for community together to tackle these important, tough topics. And teenagers are craving it. They don't want us. They don't want us to make schools and classrooms without disagreement. That's boring. They would like to have, as you pointed out, Spencer, they would like to have a chance to practice disagreeing and to disagree, to build skills, like Ryan mentioned, a civic muscle that allows them to disagree better, to engage and to wrestle and to see what thoughts and perspectives win out because they outperform the other, right? In a civil way.
2: We are visiting with Tricia Maxfield and Ryan Bernstein with American Public Square about their program, including their June 18 event on the 250th anniversary of the Declaration of Independence, including self-evident truths. And that's
4: semi-quincentennial.
2: There we go.
4: 250 years of independence in America.
2: That's great. So is that...
3: Can I jump in on one thing that I just want to highlight? Because this civics education initiative that American Public Square does is one of the most exciting programs in the country, and I think it's unique in what it does. It takes high school students out of the classroom, so students from parochial, charter, public, private high schools, brings them together for a work day where they learn college-level skills in media literacy, learn about our Constitution, learn about democracy, learn about civic engagement. And over the course of a school year, they come together for six work days, and they design an APS-style signature program. So they pick a topic that's near and dear to their heart, something that affects them. Over the past, we've had gun violence in schools. This year, they picked a non-controversial, really easy to talk about topic of immigration and ICE.
4: Ryan's
3: yes.
4: Yes.
3: Yes.
4: He picked about the hottest topic, filling the headlines, and something that they were all invested in. And by the way, they didn't all agree. They weren't all on the same page.
2: I would expect not.
4: Right?
2: Yeah.
4: But they really believed strongly in the value of exposing our perspectives, of discussing and challenging each other on where we thought we each felt. And like Ryan said, they helped design that program. They put on the APS hat. They recommend panelists. That event, that program, you may wonder, Spencer, how the heck could you host a program on ICE and immigration in today's political climate and have it last more than 30 seconds without having to call somebody for help, right? Well, it went the distance. It wasn't interrupted. Everybody engaged in a civil, thoughtful way. We took loads of questions from the audience, both in person and online. And it was really, really rich and robust. It had me thinking for days and even weeks after that. And if your listeners are interested, they can find it, the recording of that, on our website, archived under programs. And all of that is on our YouTube page as well. So you can go back and look at that. But the Civics Education Initiative is, as Ryan pointed out, something we are just really proud to bring to schools and school communities. And if anybody had any questions, any educators out there, any parents, any school board members that had questions about it, feel free to reach out to us. And our information is on our website.
2: And roughly how many programs a year do you produce?
4: So we do, our heaviest lift are those signature panels, and that semi-quincentennial panel we're going to have on June 18th is one of those signature events. We do 1 + 1/4 in a year. So we're going to end up with, you know, 4 to 7 programs like that. And then you just heard us, we're double booked this week on Thursday. These other engagement and civics education opportunities, going out and speaking to groups who ask us to come out to kind of talk about how can you agree to disagree better. Don't agree to disagree and go to your corners. We do a lot of those.
2: So the programs that the students design, that's one or two of the ones a year, or
4: that's always one of our signature events. But of course, we're, as Ryan pointed out, we're hosting them. This year we had 9 school partners, mm-hmm. 9 school communities from across the Kansas City region. And by the way,
2: they got together for a half a dozen days after. A month apart or something like that.
4: Absolutely. We bring them together. We do some unity and some team bonding that first day because they've never met each other. And then they work to build that signature panel. And you know what's interesting? They report always when we survey and ask, how did the program go? What was the highlight for you? At the top of the list is always, I met students, I met peers that I wouldn't have otherwise worked with or met. Because we're bringing them from across Kansas City. These communities are diverse on many metrics, geography, student body makeup, Ryan mentioned curriculum. And it's just a great opportunity to broaden your horizon and realize, you know, Americans may not look like you, they may not think like you, they may not live in your neighborhood, right? But we are sprinkled all over Kansas City, all over our country.
2: There is strength in diversity.
4: Absolutely. Absolutely.
2: Some people don't seem to think so. talk about the history of APS.
3: Yeah, so APS was founded in 2014 by Ambassador Alan Katz, who was the ambassador to Portugal under President Obama. And Ambassador Katz is an alumnus of UMKC. And so he came back and started this organization at UMKC along with some teaching. And we've grown from there. We celebrated our 10-year anniversary 2 years ago, and now we're celebrating the semi-quincentennial. So it's been around Kansas City, and one of the things I'm most proud of is watching how it's grown over the past years. I mean, just working with incredible national figures and authors and thought leaders, and now having national partners come to Kansas City and see how incredible and how ascendant Kansas City is by seeing some of our programs and bringing board members from D.C. or from New York or other places as well to come see the great things happening in Kansas City and see that civil dialogue is possible here.
2: This is not just flyover country, right?
3: Not at all.
4: Absolutely.
3: It's rich and diverse. And if you actually look at, you know, demographically, we are a bi-state area. You know, we've got a Democratic governor in Kansas, a Republican governor in Missouri. We've got rural areas. We've got suburban areas. We've got the urban core. We're a very diverse city with a lot of diverse perspectives. And so what we're doing here, it can't happen everywhere. And I think because people live among people who think differently than them, who have family members that think differently than them, we're exercising that muscle every day. And I think that's what makes APS and American Public Square such a great thing to have in Kansas City.
4: Yeah, I think that's cool. And you made a joke about flyover country. We're set here to be the destination to the world with soccer and on the match. And I would just say that, you know, part of that reputation and the idea of Midwest Nice, it might be part of the secret to success for APS here. I mean, Kansas Cityans, I think, are you know, come to the table and to events maybe more easily ready, maybe a little bit of pre-programming with that Midwest Nice to say, you know, there are things I value more than winning this argument. You know, solving the problem is important to me, and that's going to take meeting with the other side to cultivate and build a middle ground. I see that in Kansas City. APS, you know, we are lucky to talk to partners and I'd be remiss if I didn't, for example, mention Rainy Day Books, who does a slew of book clubs. We do a book club with them now. We meet monthly to talk about really rich people come with very distinct differences of opinions, but those conversations always end with, it was so good to see you tonight, and how's everybody at home, and we're so glad we got together. So that's one example. I think Midwest Nice helps us out, Spencer.
3: Yeah, And the thing I'll add, too, is our programs aren't just about national issues. Sometimes we have spicy conversations about local issues here in Kansas City as well. And I think that that muscle of exercising conversations about things that affect us here in Kansas City only is something that gets lost in a very nationally focused political environment.
2: So you've got a book club that's on your website. Talk briefly about APS Travel. We've only got a couple more minutes.
3: Yes. All of our programming is open and free to the public. Unfortunately, trips to Portugal do not fall in that category because we do take a select group of people to Portugal with Ambassador Alan Katz to see all of the places that, you know, he spent during his time as ambassador. And we work with a great travel group and eat some great food, drink some vino verde. It's an amazing trip that we launched last year and are doing again in October of this year.
2: So we are about out of time. Any final words for our audience?
5: Does your organization, do you participate in the No Kings rally?
3: I think each of us, we as an organization, we do not participate in anything that, because we're a 501c3 that could be seen as political, but we have a very diverse group of people on staff who participate in activism in different
4: ways. On both sides of the political aisle. And that's important to us as we meet and wrestle with ideas and programs to put on. But we are nonpartisan. So, you know, maybe that's a great way to wrap it up too, Spencer, and give a final thought on that. When you come out to an American Public Square program, like I said, you're going to hear something you agree with, something you disagree with. Hopefully something new. You're never going to hear an agenda from American Public Square. Now, the people we invite, those experts on the panel, those lawmakers, they have an agenda, right? And it's important for us to hear that and to hear them out. So we just set the table. That's what we do in a very purple way, in a very purple way.
2: You have been listening to a conversation with Tricia Maxfield and Ryan Bernstein about American Public Square, about their program, including their June 18 event on the
4: semi-quincentennial
2: of the Declaration of Independence, including self-evident truths. For more information, go to AmericanPublicSquare, all one word, .org, or click or check the description of this episode of Radioactive Magazine at kkfi.org. Click News and Public Affairs, then Radioactive Magazine, then look for this episode. Tune in next week for a conversation with prolific media scholar Nolan Higdon about the importance of media literacy, seeking common ground with designated enemies and others while agreeing to disagree agreeably where we differ. I'm Spencer Graves. Craig LeBeau is at the controls. Thank you for listening.
5: 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Thank you for staying with us for the Radioactive Magazine. 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
8: Welcome to Counterspin, your weekly look behind the headlines. I'm Janine Jackson. This week on Counterspin, it's a safe bet that a majority of U.S. citizens know that we are currently at war with Iran. I am equally confident that very few people could explain why, or what war actually entails, or what it has to do with their day-to-day life, much less how it could possibly make it better. That's a problem of this boldly anti-intellectual administration, but also of the, let's say, incurious posture of so much of U.S. corporate news media, the ones tasked with telling the truth and letting the chips fall where they may. We have alternative sources of information that we need to seek out and support, perhaps no time more importantly than we are at war, when not only our U.S. lives, if that's all you care about, are at risk, but also many other human lives, as well as the standing of the United States on the world stage, which evidently is super important to many supporters of this war. Why is the U.S. at war with Iran? What is the hoped-for outcome? Who's hoping for it? And will we hear from any of the millions who are going to get something they didn't hope for? Anel Scheline is research fellow for the Middle East at the Quincy Institute for Responsible Statecraft. We'll hear from her this week on Counterspin. As we record on May 28th, news about the U.S. and Israel's war on Iran is as confusing as it's been since day one. A New York Times headline, for instance, reads, U.S. launches fresh strikes in Iran, threatening fragile ceasefire. And we're just now being told that Trump has threatened to blow up Oman if they don't behave. But you almost have to abandon your understanding of what words mean to put a toe in news media's foreign policy conversation and then accept that things will be presented in terms of who might or should achieve total and complete victory or else a humiliating defeat, as if we weren't talking about the lives of millions of human beings and the trajectory of their political futures, rather than two rock'em sock'em robots. I'm comfortable saying that before February, few people in or out of U.S. government were thinking, you know what this country needs? A war on Iran. So what did happen? Where do we go from here? And what are we learning? Anel Scheline is a research fellow for the Middle East at the Quincy Institute for Responsible Statecraft, as well as a senior non-resident fellow at the Arab Center in Washington, D.C. Her book, Weaponizing Tolerance, Arab Monarchies and American Support for Moderate Islam, will be published by Cambridge University Press next year. She joins us now by phone from D.C. Welcome to Counterspin, Anel Scheline.
9: Thank you for having me.
8: Well, you kind of called out this regional nightmare in 2025, unfortunately. This is a big question, but what important miscalculations or maybe straight up ignorance about Iran, about the region, were at work when Trump launched this? How do you reckon we got here?
9: A very good question. And as you said, I don't think many people in Washington or around the country had this on their bingo card or really saw there was very little desire for this sort of unnecessary war. I do think, as others have said, that Trump's experience with Venezuela was influential in making him think that all it would take would be the assassination of the Supreme Leader, and the Iranian regime would crumble and he would be able to install a much friendlier government, as he was indeed able to do in Venezuela, despite the fact that we do have evidence that people close to the president were trying to make clear that that was quite unlikely to happen. It seems that instead he listened to Prime Minister Netanyahu, who has advocated for the U.S. to fight a war against Iran since the 90s. So the fact that Trump was the first president to finally move forward with that, I think, does say a lot about the influence of Netanyahu inside this White House and Netanyahu's ability to play to Trump's ego in terms of, again, it was not hard to anticipate what was going to happen, in particular the closure of Strait of Hormuz, and yet here we are.
8: And there seemed to be some sort of baseline misunderstanding about Iran and Iran's capacities. You know, the idea that they would roll over seemed to be part of it, and I don't know where anyone would get that notion.
9: Certainly. I mean, I in terms of the misconceptions, it is sometimes fairly maddening because on the one hand, right, you have this underlying assumption that it's going to be easy to overthrow the Iranian government. And then you hear people like Pete Hegseth saying things like, we've totally destroyed their entire weapons system. You know, they have no more air force. They've got all their missiles and bombs. And then in this most recent exchange of fire, the idea that these were defensive strikes, which is ridiculous because Iran cannot actually strike the United States. And if it can strike U.S. service members in the region, that does beg the question of, well, then why do we have so many U.S. service members in the region? What purpose are they really serving? I think another crucial misperception about Iran is you've heard the media talk so often about Iran's nuclear program. Iran does not have a nuclear weapon. Iran is a signatory to the Non-Proliferation Treaty, and as a result, it does have the legal right to enrich uranium for civilian purposes. It has done that. Obviously, after this most recent round of fighting, it does have certainly a heightened incentive to perhaps try to make a break for a nuclear weapon to try to protect it against future aggression. And in contrast, you don't hear at all about Israel's numerous nuclear weapons. This is partly a result of the fact that the official policy of the U.S. government is not to acknowledge Israel's nuclear weapons program because that would then trigger sanctions against Israel for illegally engaging in nuclear proliferation as a result of collaboration with France and later apartheid South Africa. So you have an American population that has heard so frequently about an Iranian nuclear weapon, even when no such weapon exists, and has heard almost nothing about the fact that Israel is actually the only state with nuclear weapons in the Middle East.
8: It's the U.S. exceptionalism and Israeli exceptionalism that calls out. It's implicit in a lot of the conversation, media conversation, political conversation, that some countries should have nuclear weapons and other countries, oh my gosh, if they develop them, that we have to obliterate them if they're even trying to develop them. And I don't think that's often interrogated in the coverage, that somehow the U.S. has rights and abilities and capacities and should have that other countries just shouldn't have, you know, and that those can be grounds for war. I think if we talk more about that, the conversation would change.
9: Certainly. And as you said, this is just baked into the underlying assumption around, you know, this is something that I saw repeatedly at the State Department working on human rights, although the part of the State Department where I work doesn't really exist anymore. It has been very drastically restructured and reduced. But when I was there, it was very evident that there are certain countries that the U.S. government already is opposed to, sees as antagonistic, whether it's Iran. At the time I was there, it was under Assad, Syria, obviously countries like Cuba, Russia, China, that abuses of human rights that these governments certainly engage in are, they receive significant attention and bribe policy, including sanctions.
8: Right.
9: Whereas human rights abuses by Israel, by Saudi Arabia, by the UAE, by numerous other U.S. partners and allies, those do not get the same kind of attention, and we do not impose sanctions on those countries for their human rights abuses. So while I very much continue to believe in the importance of the recognition of human rights, the way the U.S. government has weaponized human rights, I think, is deeply counterproductive to the overarching project of trying to push for countries to actually base their policy on recognition and respect.
8: Can I ask you just talk a little about Lebanon? Because why, even in the sort of simplistic U.S. policy terms, why would the U.S. now be killing civilians in Lebanon? And now we're talking about Oman. I think people, even people who got behind war on Iran, are now going to be mystified by why now we're attacking Lebanon and threatening Oman. What's going on there that we should understand?
9: Lebanon is such a tragic example. It's not getting the same kind of attention. I think in many ways Israel's conduct in Gaza as well as the West Bank has normalized this sort of targeting of civilian infrastructure, going after sort of hunting down survivors of earlier strikes, double attack strikes against humanitarian workers. I mean, it's totally horrifying the way Israel is acting with such impunity in Lebanon. In terms of Trump's comment about Oman, I mean, this is also just part of his broader comments yesterday about the idea that the U.S. isn't going to sign any sort of deal with Iran unless these various Arab countries normalize relations with Israel. This was confusing on one hand because he also named several countries that already did normalize relations with Israel, countries like the UAE, for example, and then other countries like Saudi Arabia and Qatar that have made very clear that they have no interest in normalizing relations, although the Saudis do have quiet, under-the-table relations with Israel, that they are not interested in moving forward with normalization. And I think, at least when we're quoting from the New York Times, it sort of presented as like, well, what on earth would the Abraham Accords have to do with a U.S.-Iran deal?
8: Right.
9: And I think it just demonstrates that the Abraham Accords were always intended as a sort of anti-Iran coalition, tying Israel and the Arab Gulf states closer together as a broader region, uniting them against Iran, which was always going to be a recipe for more aggression, more violence, and completely ignored the fact that from the perspective of many of the Arab states, as well as Turkey, view Israel as posing as much of a threat, potentially, as Iran does, just given Israel's behavior, and not only Lebanon, but bombing Qatar last fall was truly, I think, a wake-up call for the Gulf states, who are very concerned about the fact that Israel seems to operate with such total impunity, and there doesn't seem to be likely any shift in that policy coming down the line, even if after the Israeli elections they do end up with someone other than Netanyahu as the prime minister.
8: Right. The war, for reasons we're talking about, this war is widely unpopular, at least in the U.S. and I'm sure elsewhere. And I think that's probably connected to a growing interrogation, if you will, of the U.S.-Israel relationship, you know, the idea that we're just in with Israel, right or wrong. That concept is also losing favor right now. And I think folks are asking more questions, maybe, than they were even in the Gulf War or in the Iraq War. I think folks have more questions, and that's affecting people's support for this illegal and undeclared war on Iran. Am I wrong about that?
9: Absolutely.
8: Yeah.
9: Mm-hmm. Oh, absolutely. I mean, you think about statements from someone like Joe Kent, who in his resignation tried to sort of appeal to Trump's ego by blaming this disastrous war on Israel. But, I mean, in many ways, he's not wrong. Mm-hmm. And you just in general, I think you have, in particular, folks on the right who are asking, how can we have a so-called America First foreign policy when it seems like what we actually have is an Israel First foreign policy. One thing I want to highlight is we've heard interesting statements from people like Prime Minister Netanyahu saying things like, it's time to end U.S. aid to Israel. You saw an op-ed in the Wall Street Journal saying the same thing, and it initially seemed confusing. And what they're actually trying to do there is, because we're coming up on the end of this 10-year memorandum of understanding, 10 years will be up in 2028, and they're looking to renegotiate a new one. But what the Israel lobby is trying to do is to move that funding out of the State Department for military financing and security assistance, which is subject to oversight. There are legal attachments to that. It's subject to things like the Leahy laws, for example, which have never been applied to Israel, but theoretically should apply, for gross violations of human rights by members of the military, and instead to move it to the Pentagon under the defense procurement process and sort of defense cooperation, where there would be much less oversight, much less visibility, and it would be essentially to shield it from what you acknowledge, the shift in U.S. public opinion and questioning why do we provide billions and billions of dollars every year to Israel when it seems like their interests are not necessarily aligned with ours. And so the desire from Netanyahu and the lobby is to move that money so that it's harder to oppose, it's harder to even see where it is, and to sort of bake it in for the long run into sort of these like military contracts that can be decades long,
10: right,
9: and would be very difficult to unwind.
8: Well, I'm a media critic, of course, and so I want to ask you about the way that the story is presented, the way that the reality is presented, and it is U.S. versus Iran. But the United States includes both me and the guy I saw online saying he'll pay anything at the pump as long as we free those poor girls in Iran. So I have to question any story that tells me about what the U.S. wants or what Iran wants. And I just wonder, how do we complicate people's understanding of Iran so that they don't imagine it as religious zealots who every day wake up and think about how they can harm Americans?
9: Yeah, I mean, I think a super important thing here is to think about U.S. sanctions policy. You think about the fact that for years, the U.S. has had these crippling sanctions on Iran. You think about the sanctions the U.S. had on Iraq throughout the 1990s that led to the deaths of millions of children. U.S. sanctions on Cuba that have now escalated to this horrifying blockade that has no fuel. You think about U.S. sanctions on Afghanistan now under the Taliban. And the fact that sanctions do not hurt the government that are in charge. They hurt the people. They actually often empower the government because the government has the means and capacities to evade the sanctions and just consolidate whatever resources are available within itself. And the sanctions end up just starving and depriving the population. And I think there was this narrative in early January where you saw a collapse in the Iranian currency. You saw this massive popular uprising and people said, look, you know, the sanctions are working. We finally, you know, brought the Iranian regime into its knees and it's going to be overthrown by these popular uprisings. And instead what we got was they're still executing people who were trying to organize those rallies, and it didn't work, basically. One other point on that is not only do sanctions harm the population and consolidate the control of the government, they also undermine U.S. interests in the long term because they incentivize countries to look for alternatives to get around sanctions and undermines the long-term global confidence in the U.S. dollar as the global reserve currency. And if the U.S. dollar were to lose that status, it would really make much more expensive for Americans here at home. It'd be higher domestic borrowing costs, increased import prices. So in general, things like sanctions do not achieve what they're intended to achieve. They hurt the people that the U.S. government tells us ostensibly we are trying to help, and they're bad for U.S. interests in the long run. So my hope going forward is that future administration would be much more cautious about using sanctions when often they really do not have anything like the intended effect.
8: Yeah, we often hear about sanctions as the peaceful alternative to war, when in fact they feel a lot like war on the people that are affected by them.
9: Exactly. You kill someone by starving them or preventing access to medicine just more slowly than you would kill them by dropping a bomb.
8: Exactly. Well, a lot of folks in the U.S. seem to be very concerned about our position on the world stage. And that seems to be, you know, the idea that we're the ones who get to tell everyone else what to do. It's bizarre, frankly.

0: their debacle about wanting to take Greenland, you know, annexing Canada, just all of this, I think, is rightfully making the rest of the world second guess their reliance on the United States, sort of the centrality of the U.S. to the international global system, in particular because of the ways that not only the Trump administration, but also the Biden administration were willing to completely ignore both international law and U.S. law, largely to protect Israel, but in other ways as well. I mean, you think about the strikes on unarmed fishermen in the Caribbean, you know, just murdering people with drone strikes. The moral authority that the United States has claimed to embody for so much of our history, I think it was already clear to much of the rest of the world that that was a fiction. And I think increasingly a lot of Americans are waking up to the ways that the United States does not behave in the way that we as Americans were told to believe that our country, you know, this was the values that we were supposed to be standing up for, and that many Americans do believe it. And so moving forward, I think we are likely to see other countries that are trying to limit their exposure to the United States, trying to reduce their economic reliance, trying to diversify their security relationships. I think probably in the long run that is for the best, given the history of what the U.S. has done with our unchecked power, but it is going to be difficult. It's going to be more difficult for Americans who have been accustomed to this position of privilege. And I worry that it's going to be violent and chaotic. That was just sort of a smooth transition. So it's not a rosy prospect for the future.
1: No, I appreciate it. I appreciate it. And I will just say finally, not to make it personal, but to the extent that it's relevant, and you've referenced this, you were a foreign affairs officer at the State Department in the Bureau of Democracy, Human Rights, and Labor's Office of Near Eastern Affairs, but you made a choice and you chose to leave in March 2024 in opposition to the Biden administration, and I appreciate your stretching it out. It's not just about Trump. The Biden administration's support for Israel's war on Gaza. I don't think people are used to seeing morals outside of movies, and I'm saying that seriously. People need to keep their jobs. They're used to just accepting a lot because they need the paycheck, you know? So I think it's meaningful, deeply meaningful, when someone says, as my mother used to say, I may have to work, I don't have to work here, you know? To protest something. And I just, you know, any thoughts on that and to listeners who are kind of wondering where to stand at the moment?
0: Yeah, thank you. I would do it again in a heartbeat. You know, when I resigned, this was at the time when the uncommitted movement was gaining steam, whereby they were signaling in the primaries that they wouldn't necessarily vote for Biden if he didn't shift his policy of this unconditional support for Israel genocide in Gaza. And so I was hoping to add to that momentum. And ultimately, obviously, we didn't see the Biden administration or even Harris as a candidate say that she would do anything differently. I think that this right now, if people are intending to vote for a Democrat in the next election, I think making very clear how significant the need for a new U.S. foreign policy, a new approach to the Middle East, one that is not guided by Israel's interests, but is guided by U.S. interests, is critical. One very particular thing that people could do is regarding that effort to sort of shield the U.S. tax dollars going to Israel from public opposition. The National Defense Authorization Act just was dropped, and Section 224 is a section dedicated to trying to sort of move that money from where it ostensibly has legal oversight from the State Department, moving it into the Pentagon. So if people can call a representative and ask them to block or to strip Section 224 from the NDAA, the National Defense Authorization Act, that is a very concrete action that is doable and would be a very significant way to not allow the Israel lobby to have Americans continue to fund Israel's aggression and murder of innocent people in Gaza and around the region, and to make clear that as a country, we do not

0: not want our tax dollars funding that.
1: I'm going to end on that note, and thank you very much. We've been speaking with Anel Schielein. She's research fellow for the Middle East at the Quincy Institute for Responsible Statecraft. Thank you so much, Anel Schielein, for speaking with us this week on Counterspin.
0: Thank you for having me.
1: 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The show is engineered by Alex Noyes. I'm Janine Jackson. 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

0: Hey, thank you for listening to Counterspin. And coming up next, we have The Farm. At 8 o'clock, we have Taste of Tiana. At 10 o'clock, we have Breaking Through Darkness.
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4: Hello, I'm Sarah Reeve, and I've been a Kansas Cityan since 2002. 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This school year, we have over 50 tutors serving more than 1,000 Kansas City students every single school day. We believe literacy is a human right, and we are here to make sure all children have the opportunity to become strong readers. This is Sarah Reap for Community Voices on 90.1 FM, KKFI, Kansas City Community Radio.
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My name is Bill Pierce, your host for this evening. 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